0: joy. She says the life of this con woman isn't all glitz and Hollywood glam.
1: You're never able to stay still. Nobody really knows your name. 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

Welcome back to this special Five Favorites edition of Mountain Stage. We're revisiting some of my personal favorites from the last couple years. A host's choice, if you will. And believe me, this is just a few of them. In a bit, we'll hear a touching, intimate solo set from the incomparable Jason Isbell, who joined us following the release of his acclaimed record, Weather Vane. But first, a native New Yorker born into musical royalty. Her father, Louis Russell, was Louis Armstrong's longtime bandleader and musical director, and her mother was a pioneering vocalist, guitarist, and bassist. Catherine Russell graduated with honors from the American Academy of Dramatic Arts and went on to sing backing vocals with Madonna, Steely Dan, David Bowie, Cyndi Lauper, Paul Simon, and many others. She's sung on 200 albums of rock and pop music, but she eventually brought her voice to center stage, revealing one of the modern era's best interpreters of classic jazz and blues. Her eighth album is called Send For Me on Dot Time Records. Here's the remarkable Catherine Russell.

you so much. At the Swing Cats Ball. One of my favorite cities is New Orleans. But you know, I'm liking Huntington now. I'm liking it. I'm liking it here. Everybody's so nice. The food's good. You know, what more do you want? It's beautiful. So we're going to do a tune dedicated to New Orleans by the great rhythm and blues man, Joe Liggins.

Joe Liggins. Thank you very much. I love all of the early blues women. Bessie Smith, Trixie Smith, Mamie Smith, Clara Smith, all the Smiths, Sippy Wallace, Ethel Waters, all the ones we've heard of, and some we haven't. So I'm going to do one right now that was originally recorded in 1923. Let me see. 1923. All right. By Virginia Liston.

Thank you very much. Thank you. We're going to leave you with another one that my dad, my dad's band basically played the whole track. This is under the name of the great New Orleans trumpeter, Henry Red Allen. And yeah, I think this is 1936. And it's a saying that we've all heard, sticks and stones will break my bones.

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2: I'm WUOT meteorologist Heather Haley. 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

0: hours down for dinner, and the evening goes from uncomfortable to revelatory. 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
2: 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Jason Isbell has been coming to Mountain Stage since 2009, and he's long been one of the most respected songwriters of his generation. He's won 4 Grammy Awards and 9 Americana Awards, and he was the subject of an HBO documentary, Reunions. He re-released his breakthrough album, Southeastern, on the occasion of its 10th anniversary, and he joined us with songs from his acclaimed album, Weather Vane. Here's Jason Isbell.
3: Thank you all. I'm very, very happy to be back here.

a Todd Snyder song, since Todd couldn't be here with us this evening. We got a little feedback here. All right. Yeah, that'll work. I can do that. Todd Snyder did not write this next song. I wrote this song myself.

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Thank you. Thank you so much. Now, I know it looks like I'm just playing the same guitar now as I was just then, but I assure you they're very different. No way would I just change guitars for no reason. Let's see. Let me turn this one up a little. I think it's good. Yeah, there we go.

0: Thank you. Thank you. Thank you so much. Thank you very much. Thank you. Those were a couple songs off of the newest album, the album Weather Vanes, that Kathy so kindly mentioned. She's the sweetest. That's so nice. I really think she likes that album. I really do.
1: You can never tell, you know.
0: Sometimes people say stuff and they don't mean it, but I believe Kathy Mateo. Let's see. I think maybe my manager would probably like it if I would do a song off of Southeastern. I think I would like it too. I'm not tired of those, but my manager, Tracy Thomas, who's the best in the biz, she has worked very hard on this re-release of this Southeastern album, and it looks beautiful, and I'm really happy to put it out in the world. And we did the Phil Collins thing, where I, like, took a picture of me now, as opposed to a picture of me 10 years ago, but it worked better, I think, in my case than it did in Phil Collins' case. Just because, like, 10 years ago, I had just quit drinking, so I was terrified of everything, and I looked like I was about 65 years old. And now, I think I look like I'm about 45 years old, which I'm almost 45. I think I look about a year older than I actually am, just from sort of residual effects of all that. But I don't look terrified, so there's a new photograph. My jacket's nicer now. I have a much nicer jacket than the one that I got at the Saxoff Fifth for the Southeastern re-release. And also there's a live version of the album we played at the Bijou Theater in Knoxville, Tennessee. And there's some demos that I went and tracked down. Boy, we love putting out demos, singers, because when we record them, for some reason, we never think anybody else is going to hear them. And it always happens that somebody else is going to hear them. So please enjoy my cringe and listen to those demos and get that re-release version. The 10th anniversary of Southeastern. I'm going to do a song off that album for you now.

0: Thank you. 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I appreciate that. Let's see. What time am I supposed to stop playing?
1: Y'all don't work for the radio.
0: That sounds like some of that mass where I grew up in Alabama. 5:10 more minutes. That means 25. No, I don't want to keep everybody here all night. These folks are... I love my job, but some of these people don't, and they lie about it. And they've been doing a great job lying about it all night. They've been smiling, and they've been doing everything right, so I can't make them stay here all night long. That's one thing you learn in show business. You are the only person that loves your job. Everyone else is lying to you, so when it is time to go home, you let them go home. Anyway.

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Thank you so much. Thank you. 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Thank you all. All right, now I got one more song for you. I'm going to do another new song, and this next one is. I'm all out of happy songs, folks. That was it. That was all my feel good hits. Now they might get a little sad. 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Let's see. All right.

0: Thank you all so much, and thanks to Mountain Stage for having me. It's an honor and a pleasure to play this show. Thank you all. Happy anniversary.
1: Well, it's no surprise why that's one of my favorites. Jason Isbell, recorded live on Mountain Stage with songs from throughout his career, including his latest, Weather Vane. You've been listening to a special Five Faves edition of Mountain Stage, and I'd like to say thanks to all of the artists we revisited today. Jason Isbell, Catherine Russell, The High Kings, Carla Bonoff, and Jennifer Hartswick. And of course, thank you to those of you out there listening on the radio, because without you, there'd be no Mountain Stage. We never forget that. Don't forget to tune in next week. This Five Faves Mountain Stage special edition was produced by Jeff Shirley, John Ingram, Patrick Stevens, Adam Harris, and me, Kathy Matea. Our executive producers are Larry Gross and Adam Harris. Today's show was engineered and edited by Patrick Stevens with Jay Lipschutz. Mountain Stage is engineered by Patrick Stevens, Richie Collins, Jay Lipschutz, and Greg McGowan, with production assistance provided by Michael Lipton, John Ingram, Chris Mead, Lance Schrader, Sam Porter, and Tony Patterson. Photographic services are provided by Chris Morris. Lodging for Mountain Stage guests is provided by the Charleston, West Virginia Marriott Town Center Hotel, centrally located for the business and pleasure traveler in downtown Charleston. Special thanks to Walter and Sean Williams for their generous support. Mountain Stage was founded by Larry Gross, Andy Rodnauer, and Francis Fisher. Why don't you go out and hear some live music wherever you are just as soon as you can? You've been listening to a special edition of Mountain Stage, live performance radio from the Mountain State of West Virginia.
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5: This is Eric Reed. 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We get international. 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

You've tuned into Mountain Jubilee. This is Paul Campbell, and as I say, this is a joint production by Jubilee Community Arts and WUOT, and we're heard on the air Saturday nights on WUOT at 9 o'clock and by delayed broadcast on WDVX at 6 o'clock as part of our Sunday Jubilee Community Arts programming. Well, tonight I'm going to sort of follow up with the show that I had last week that featured music from the Bluegrass on the Grass by playing two of the young groups that I heard play there that I wouldn't have heard if I hadn't been at that festival, and that's Mile 12 and High Fidelity. And it's interesting in that I followed these two groups over several years and followed them from being graduates of academic bluegrass programs to playing with local bluegrass bands to Nashville. So we'll hear the progression as these two bands move from the local scene to Nashville and absorb some of the best bluegrass music in the world. Going to start off with High Fidelity. This is a group that I first heard at Bluegrass on the Grass in 2016, and I fell in love with them. Their tight harmony and musicianship was exceptional and really had that old-time feel. And I immediately bought their album, Hills of Home, and have played a lot on this program. And the leaders of the band are Jeremy Stevens from Danville, Virginia. He's the banjo player, and he played with a lot of local bands, but he spent a lot of time performing that tight harmony with the Chuck Wagon Gang, and you can certainly hear that in Jeremy's performance, as well as he's an outstanding musician. And the fiddle player is Carolina Rose Lagerstuen, who attended the bluegrass program at Granville State College in West Virginia. And then they navigated to Nashville in 2020. And this is an album that shows a lot of the influence of some of the Nashville professionals that they've been around. And they also became close friends with Jesse McReynolds. And you'll hear a tune that he does on this. And we'll start off with the title cut of their Rebel album, Banjo Player Blues. This is a Charlie Monroe number and gives Jeremy Stevens a chance to really show off his banjo skill. And then Tears of Regret, that's the Jim and Jesse tune that they performed back in the 1950s. And then you make the break, High Fidelity.

That's the group High Fidelity. First heard them at Bluegrass on the Grass in 2016. They moved to Nashville, and they wanted to keep the tight old-time harmonies in that band, and the two leaders, Korean Rose Logiston and Jeremy Stevens, decided they wanted to sample some of the other styles of bluegrass music available in Nashville. You can see this in an album that Jeremy Stevens put out in 2021 called How I Hear It. And he starts right off with a Don Reno number, Sockeye. And then we'll hear Can I Knock on Your Door that's got Hunter Berry playing the fiddle on this. And then You'll Be Lonesome Too. And follow that up with an old-time tune, Lady Hamilton. So this is Jeremy Stevens and his friends.

That's Jeremy Stevens and his Rebel recording, How I Hear It. I don't think there's any danger of Jeremy or Karina Rose Lagerstein or High Fidelity to get too far away from their revivalist format for bluegrass music. And just to show that, I'm going to play an album that Karina Rose Lagerstein put out called Bluegrass Fiddler, and it's all fiddle tunes, and we're going to hear Foggy Mountaintop, that A.P. Carter song, and then Sobbing the Gravy, and then a Jimmy Martin tune, J.C.'s Hornpipe. So these are some old-time fiddle tunes by Bluegrass Fiddler.

Corrina Rose Lauguston and her Patuxent album, Bluegrass Fiddler, showing how that group, High Fidelity, wants to stay pretty close to that traditional sound. Well, next up, we're going to have a group that has sort of a different slant on things. This is the group Mile 12. This is a group that I first heard in 2016 at Bluegrass on the Grass. And they're from Boston, from the Berklee School of Music, which is the largest independent school of music in the country and has a traditional performance curriculum. And these were all students there, and they formed the band Mile 12 as they came back from gigs. It was 12 miles on the sign, and they felt like they were back home. We're going to hear some tunes that they presented at the Bluegrass on the Grass Festival from their album Onwards, Mile 12. And this is a group just like the High Fidelity that was led by a fiddle player, Brennan Keith Hines, and by a mandolin banjo player, David Benedict. So we're going to hear three tunes off of this album: Sunny Side of the Mountain, Settle Down Blues, and Ace of Hearts. So this is Mile 12.

Mile 12 and their 2017 album Onwards. Definitely contemporary bluegrass on the move to Nashville, where they found quite a good reception there. And that was shown in an album that they put out in 2020 called Roll the Tapes All Night Long. And you can see the influence that they made in Nashville by the cut I'm going to play, Cold Wind, which features Billy Strings. And then Hopkinsville, Chris Eldridge is the guest performer on this tune, and then Rocky Island. So this is three tunes showing a little bit of the progression of Mile 12.

The 2020 recording by Mile 12, Roll the Tapes All Night Long, is the title. Shortly after the band played at Bluegrass on the Grass in 2022, Breno and Keith Hines, the fiddle player, and David Benedict, the mandolin player, left the group, and Mile 12 became more of an Americana band. But Breno and Keith Hines' career took a giant step forward when she joined with Molly Tuttle in her band, the Golden Highway, which is one of the absolute hottest bluegrass bands going right now in high demand. And Brenwyn has come out with her own projects as well. But we're going to hear from the album that she made in 2020 called Fiddler's Pastime, and we'll hear one tune that she did with a little bit of Sierra Hall called Open Water.

0: This week's UT Concert Hall features the UT Symphony Orchestra and a performance given in September of 2025. Tune in to hear them perform the overture to Rossini's La Scala di Seta and the Symphony No. 2 of Beethoven. We'll also enjoy selections from a recital given by the Volunteer Brass Quintet. I'm Melanie Dodson. Join me for UT Concert Hall, bringing you extraordinary performances given at the University of Tennessee Thursday night at 8 and Sunday evening at 7, only on WUOT.
1: 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That does it for Mountain Jubilee. NPR news headlines and music through the night are on the way. Stay tuned.

Damare and Anthony McGill grew up in Chicago. Damare started learning to play the flute when he was 7. Anthony grew up listening to his big brother practice playing the flute, and soon he picked up a woodwind instrument of his own, the clarinet. Anthony McGill is now the New York Philharmonic's principal clarinetist. Damare is now the Seattle Symphony's principal flutist. And here they both are, back in their beloved training ground, performing with the Chicago Youth Symphony Orchestra. Music by Franz Donzsi, featuring the brothers McGill, coming up in about 20 minutes.

0: Live from NPR News in Washington, I'm Janine Hurst. The U.S. military says it launched new airstrikes against Iran tonight to swiftly punish the Revolutionary Guard over deadly attacks on U.S. troops that left two dead, another missing, and wounded at least four at an airbase in Jordan, and to lessen Tehran's ability to threaten commercial shipping in the Strait of Hormuz. Meanwhile, Iran's supreme leader called on Iranians to be steadfast as the war between Iran and the U.S. escalates. NPR's Emily Fang has more.
1: Iran's elusive new supreme leader, Mujtaba Khamenei, has not been seen since his father was killed in U.S. and Israeli strikes. So you're about to hear a newscaster reading aloud a statement today that's attributed to him. Later in the statement, Khamenei blames the restart of war on the U.S. and then also says that Iran, quote, has unforgettable lessons in store for the U.S.
0: NPR's Emily Fang reporting. President Trump's social media company is planning to sell faster access to the president's posts. NPR's Bobby Allen reports the service is being offered to banks and Wall Street trading firms.
2: The company that runs Trump's Truth Social platform is offering to give customers faster access to the president's often long and rambling social media posts. At times, Trump makes major announcements about policy or foreign affairs from his Truth Social account, whether about tariffs or the war in Iran. Those posts can move financial markets. And now for a fee reportedly up to $100,000, customers can access these updates faster than the general public. Critics of the licensing fee for presidential announcements say it's an abuse of government power that would allow Wall Street investors to profit from White House developments, potentially at the expense of American citizens. Government ethics disclosures show Trump earned more than $2 billion in his first year back in office. Bobby Allen, NPR News.
0: The former spouse of the federal immigration officer, David Brulet, who fatally shot a Colombian national during a vehicle stop in Maine last week, says he has a history of violence and domestic abuse. NPR's Vanessa Romo has more.
3: Ashley Brulet says her husband David told her he was the officer who fatally shot Juan Sebastian Duran Guerrero. She says he called her asking to vouch for his character.
4: I said, why did you do it? Did you do it? And he said, yes, it was me. Yes, I was involved, but it was justified.
3: She told him she wouldn't lie for him, not after suffering abuse at his hands, she says.
4: He hit me, choked me, and there was an incident where we had been fighting and I walked away and I got in the shower and he comes in with a gun and points it at me and tells me that he's going to blow my brains all over the bathtub.
3: NPR reached out to David Brulet, but he did not return those calls. DHS is not confirming or denying the identity of the shooter, but in a statement says the officer involved has, quote, nearly a decade of federal law enforcement experience. Vanessa Romo, NPR News.
0: You're listening to NPR News from Washington. The death toll from powerful twin earthquakes last month in Venezuela has risen to more than 5,000. This as workers continue to clear debris. Officials say the number of those injured remains the same at more than 16,700. An intense storm is bringing heavy rains and winds to parts of the Northeast. There are tornado warnings, flash flooding, and an unhealthy air due to Canadian and northern Minnesota wildfires. From member station WNYC in New York, Stephen Nesson reports.
5: Water is washing up on sidewalks like ocean waves as cars drive through several inches of water. Low-lying subway stations display national park quality waterfalls as New York City has run out of places for all the water to drain. And the air is rated unhealthy for the second day in a row due to smoke from Canadian wildfires. Brooklyn hairdresser Joanne Manfredi isn't getting many customers, so she works on some art projects before calling it quits for the day.
6: Mother Nature is not happy. I don't like it at all.
5: The fire department says it's getting reports of people stuck in cars amid flooding. Officials are urging New York and New Jersey residents to stay indoors. For NPR News, I'm Stephen Nesson in New York.
0: The final of men's World Cup soccer takes place tomorrow in New Jersey between Spain and Argentina. Spain is looking for its second title, and Argentina is the defending champ. The championship includes a new feature, a halftime show, with a mix of talent including Madonna, Coldplay, and a school group from Staten Island, the PS22 Chorus. Jennifer Hudson is scheduled to sing the national anthem. You're listening to NPR News.
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8: I'm Aaron Kane. It's great to be with you. Homer Wells. Now, that is a great name for a character. A down-home American last name and the first name of a truly epic poet. The name John Irving chose for the protagonist of The Cider House Rules. Rachel Portman wrote the musical score for that film a few years after she became the first woman composer to win an Oscar for her score for Emma. That was in 1996. This is some of her music for The Cider House Rules, a suite played by the studio orchestra conducted by David Snell.

0: I could almost hear Michael Caine intoning, "Good night, you princes of Maine, you kings of New England." A suite of music from The Cider House Rules, the motion picture, music by Rachel Portman, played there by the studio orchestra, conducted by David Snell. I'm Aaron Caine, great to be with you tonight. Music of Franz Donsey, played by the Brothers McGill, coming up in a minute.
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0: Franz Donsey, German composer and cellist, one of those composers whose career kind of spanned the transition from the late classical to the early romantic style of music. Donsey had known Mozart, he mentored Carl Maria von Weber, and he wrote in pretty much every genre. Here is a piece for flute and clarinet and orchestra by Franz Donsey, featuring Anthony McGill playing clarinet with his brother, Damari McGill, playing flute. They're joining the Chicago Youth Symphony Orchestra, conducted by Alan Tinkham.

0: clarinetist Anthony McGill, and his brother, flutist Damare McGill, playing that Concertante for Flute and Clarinet by Franz Danzi with the Chicago Youth Symphony Orchestra, conducted by Alan Tinkham. Coming up, the music of Franz Schubert gets well and truly variated. Stay tuned.
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4: 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Also, Lenny Kaye, Patti Smith's longtime guitarist, who just released his first solo album at 79. 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
0: When Danish composer Emil Riesen was well into his career as a conductor and a composer, the 100-year anniversary of Schubert's death came along. This was 1928, and for the occasion, a lot of composers wrote special music, including this by Emil Riesen, Variations on a Theme by Schubert.

0: Variations on a Theme of Franz Schubert by Emil Riesen. That was the Aalborg Symphony Orchestra, conducted by Bo Holten.
1: In the comedy The Invite, an unhappy couple has their upstairs neighbors down for dinner, and the evening goes from uncomfortable to revelatory. On the next Fresh Air Weekend, we talk with the film screenwriters Rashida Jones and Will McCormick. Also, Lenny Kaye, Patti Smith's longtime guitarist, who just released his first solo album at 79. 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
0: About 30 miles south of Santa Cruz, California, sits the little town of San Juan Bautista. The Spanish built a mission there in 1797. And in the summer, sometimes, an orchestra makes that 30-mile trip from Santa Cruz down to that 229-year-old mission to play a concert of brand new music. Music like this symphony by American composer Kevin Putz, using melodies from the region's indigenous people, songs they sang hundreds of years before the mission was built. I'm Aaron Kane. The Symphony No. 4, from Mission San Juan by Kevin Putz, this hour.
3: Live from NPR News in New York City, I'm Duahali Saikautau. Defense Secretary Pete Hegseth is calling the two American service members who were killed Friday during a strike in Jordan heroes. In a social media post, Hegseth said their sacrifice only stiffens our resolve. And Pierre Chandelier's Duster reports on the U.S. military response.
4: The U.S. military says it has launched new strikes against Iran at President Trump's direction. The strikes, which the U.S. military said began around 6 o'clock p.m. Eastern time, are retaliation for a deadly Iranian attack in Jordan on Friday. Two American service members were killed and one is missing from the attack. U.S. Central Command said four other American service members were medically evacuated to Jordanian hospitals and have since been discharged. The U.S. military says new strikes are also designed to, quote, further degrade Iran's ability to threaten commercial shipping in the Strait of Hormuz. Iran has closed the strait, and the U.S. military said it has reinstated a naval blockade. Chandelise Duster, NPR News.
3: A produce supplier is recalling all of its iceberg lettuce from the U.S. market because the produce may be contaminated with cyclospora. That's the parasite causing severe illness and diarrhea. NPR's Kristen Wright reports.
5: Taylor Farms is pulling its shredded iceberg lettuce sourced from Mexico from 27 states. The company said in a statement the lettuce, quote, has the potential to be contaminated with cyclospora and that customers who bought it should throw it away immediately. Taylor Farms added on social media, none of its salad kits are associated with the outbreak that's causing severe illness and diarrhea. More than 1,600 cases have been reported to the CDC. On Friday, the agency linked the intestinal illness to iceberg lettuce at Taco Bell locations in five states: Indiana, Kentucky, Michigan, Ohio, and West Virginia. Taylor Farms' recall suggests the possibly contaminated lettuce may have been more widely distributed than first indicated. Kristen Wright, NPR News.
3: In South Central Texas, recovery efforts have begun as floodwaters recede after more than 30 inches of rain fell in some parts of the state. The Texas Newsroom's Blaze Ganey reports.
6: Texas Department of Transportation, Division of Emergency Management, and other agencies are traveling throughout the state removing debris from roadways, conducting rescues, and rebuilding roads. Governor Greg Abbott says a large amount of them are concentrated in Uvalde, one of the hardest hit areas.
7: Especially the city and county of Uvalde, which almost became an island because of what happened with the rivers around it. TxDOT has been working around the clock.
6: Abbott has already sent the major disaster declaration to the federal government. If approved, it'll help the state pay for a portion of the cleanup and provide financial assistance to individuals impacted by the flood event. For NPR News, I'm Blaise Ganey.
3: You're listening to NPR from New York City. Nearly a month after major earthquakes hit Venezuela, bodies are still being recovered from under the rubble, especially in La Guaira State, north of Caracas. Government officials updated the number of dead yesterday to more than 5,000. The Reuters news agency today released a new report suggesting civilians led rescue efforts during the first critical hours after the earthquakes hit, not Venezuelan troops or police. The acting president of Venezuela, Delcy Rodriguez, said at least 4,000 officials were activated immediately. She's blamed critics for politicizing a humanitarian tragedy. A 27-year-old world record for the mile race was broken today by British runner Josh Kerr. And NPR's Hua Jingnan has more on how Kerr vowed to break the record and then did it.
8: When Kerr broke the world record in a packed London stadium Saturday, he was met with thunderous cheering from the audience. Kerr publicly announced back in late March that he wants to try and break the record. The previous mile record was set in 1999 by Moroccan athlete Hicham El Gourouche, when Kerr was not yet 2 years old. Kerr trained in high altitude of Albuquerque, New Mexico, and his sponsor, Brooks Running, made him custom spikes and a speed suit for the race. During the race, two training partners ran with him to help him stay at a record-setting pace. The plans pulled off smoothly, and Kerr, from Edinburgh, becomes the seventh British athlete to hold a mile world record. Hua Jingnan, NPR News.
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0: 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JLL. See a brighter way. Off the coast of Maine lies Bold Island, and if you've ever seen it, in person or in pictures, you know it does a pretty good job of living up to its name. Bold Island just juts right out of the water to a height of about 100 feet. It's covered in pine trees, an inspiring sight that inspired American composer Howard Hanson to write a three-movement suite of orchestral music. This is the second movement, Summer Seascape, a bright, warm day with the sun dancing on the waters, interrupted by a modest storm. Here is the Cincinnati Pops, conducted by Eric Kunzel.

0: Summer Seascape from Bold Island Suite by Howard Hanson. That was the Cincinnati Pops Orchestra there, conducted by Eric Kunzel.
1: There's a criminal on the run in the new TV series Lucky, played by Anya Taylor-Joy. 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
0: American composer Kevin Putz wrote this symphony for the Cabrillo Festival, the annual summer festival of contemporary music in Santa Cruz, California. It's a musical exploration of one of the festival's venues, the Mission Church in San Juan Bautista. There are melodies representing the indigenous people, the hymns of the mission's Franciscan friars, and a song of healing that blends those different musical traditions into one. From Mission San Juan, the Symphony No. 4 by Kevin Putz, played here by the Baltimore Symphony Orchestra, conducted by Marin Alsop.

0: from Mission San Juan, the Symphony No. 4 by Kevin Putz. We heard the Baltimore Symphony Orchestra, conducted by Marin Alsop.
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5: It's, in my opinion, probably the most emotional and touching work written for cello and orchestra.
4: Internationally renowned cellist Vladimir Fung speaking about Elgar's cello concerto, which he performed with the KSO on the orchestra's October 2025 Masterworks concert, which also featured Stravinsky's Petrushka and a new work from Melina Sui. I'm Matthew Motley. I invite you to tune in Monday night at 8 on WUOT.
0: Here's music for harp by Aaron J. Kernis called On Hearing Nightbirds at Dusk.

Yolanda Condonassis playing music of Aaron J. Kernis on Hearing Nightbirds at Dusk. Here's something inspired by a bird of a different feather, the peacock. English composer Charles Tomlinson Griffiths became fascinated with peacocks after seeing a white peacock during a visit to the Berlin Zoo. He wrote this piece originally for piano, but orchestrated it for a ballet a bit later. This is The White Peacock by Charles Tomlinson Griffiths. Gerard Schwartz conducts the Seattle Symphony.

0: White Peacock by Charles Tomlinson Griffiths. That was the Seattle Symphony, conducted by Gerard Schwartz.
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0: There is so much once upon a time in the music of Jean Sibelius. Music that sounds like it's conjuring up characters from myth and folklore, bringing them through the mists of time and making them real. Sibelius was greatly influenced by Finnish mythology, old stories that didn't just give Sibelius ideas for melodies. They shaped his entire way of thinking about music, about nature, about Finnish identity. About 20 minutes from now, you'll hear all of that and more in the Symphony No. 1 by Jean Sibelius.

0: Live from NPR News in New York City, I'm Dwahlisai Kautau. The U.S. Central Command says its military launched new airstrikes against Iran to punish Iran's Revolutionary Guard after deadly attacks on U.S. troops in Jordan Friday. Meanwhile, Iran's supreme leader called on Iranians to be steadfast as fighting in the war between Iran and the U.S. escalates. More on this from NPR's Hadil Alshalchi.
1: In a statement read by a news anchor on Iranian state media, Supreme Leader Ayatollah Mujtaba Khamenei called President Trump's signature on their memorandum of understanding, quote, worthless and invalid. He warned of, quote, unforgettable lessons if the U.S. continues its strikes on Iran. Khamenei urged Iranians not to let the U.S., quote, receive any signs of weakness. Iranian state media said that a power station and a desalination facility and bridges were struck. Iran warned that if the U.S. attacks continued, it would target airports in the United Arab Emirates. U.S. Central Command said four U.S. service members were also wounded and one is missing in the Iranian attack on a base in Jordan. Hadil Alshalchi, NPR News, Istanbul.
0: Canadians are pushing back after criticism from President Trump and other American politicians blaming their northern neighbor for thick wildfire smoke drifting south of the border. More than 900 fires are actively burning across Canada, as Dan Karpinchuk reports.
2: Ontario Premier Doug Ford urges critics to send support rather than complain, just as Canada has done for efforts to fight fires in California. In a post on social media, Trump says he's holding Canada responsible for the fires and is threatening more tariffs, claiming Canada is not maintaining its forests, resulting in dangerous polluted air. Other Republican lawmakers accuse Canada of not acting with urgency. A former aide in the Harper government, Dimitri Soutas, says wildfires do not recognize international borders and noted Canada has 9% of the world's forests, much of it in remote areas. Prime Minister Mark Carney took a swipe at Washington's climate change policies, saying climate change is everyone's responsibility. For NPR News, I'm Dan Karpinchuk in Toronto.
0: NPR has learned that the ICE officer who allegedly shot Joan Duran Guerrero in Maine had a long history of violent behavior. NPR's Sergio Martinez Beltran reports on what the Department of Homeland Security says about David Bruyette.
3: DHS got, without naming the officer, said the agent involved had nearly a decade of law enforcement experience and had the required use of force training. There are also a lot of questions surrounding the killing of Lorenzo Salgado Araujo in Houston, Texas. The father of three was also killed by federal immigration agents. Like the main shooting, Salgado Araujo was not the intended target of the ICE operation, and no publicly available video evidence so far shows that either driver was clearly using their car as a weapon or threat, as alleged by ICE.
0: This is NPR News. Federal officers have arrested two controversial online influencers in Miami. Andrew and Tristan Tate were taken into custody Saturday evening by U.S. Marshals in connection with an investigation by Britain's Crown Prosecution Service, or CPS. Police in Bedfordshire, just outside London, said 38 new charges of sexual offences have now been authorised against the brothers. In a statement, the local assistant chief constable urged the public not to speculate and to allow the legal process to be carried out correctly. Joseph McBride, an attorney for the brothers, told the BBC, "The world knows Andrew and Tristan are innocent." The final match of the FIFA World Cup is Sunday. Spain and Argentina are the world's top two ranked teams, and now they'll face off for the most coveted trophy in the sport. And NPR's Becky Sullivan reports.
4: It's the last of 104 games and the final day of the World Cup fever that has swept North America this summer. There were worries about wildfire smoke, worries about ticket prices, which are hovering near $10,000 to get into the stadium. But the day has come. Spain and Argentina are both juggernauts. Spain, the clinical defensive geniuses who have conceded just one goal this whole World Cup. Argentina, the cardiac kids who keep pulling off late game magic. Both teams have a superstar. For Spain, the 19-year-old Lamine Yamal, and for Argentina, the 39-year-old Lionel Messi, who, despite his age, has 8 goals and 4 assists at this World Cup. A title would be Spain's second in their history. For Argentina, it would be their 4th and 2nd straight. Becky Sullivan, NPR News, New York.
0: And I'm Dwahlisai Kautau, NPR News.
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6: I'm Aaron Kane. Great to be with you. The First Symphony by Jean Sibelius is coming up later this hour. First 20th century composer Jean Coulthard, who lived for almost all of the 20th century, 92 years of it. She was born in Canada, and her music education took her to Europe, where she studied with Raphaël Williams and Nadia Boulanger before returning to Canada. This is her take on an old dance form, part of a cello sonata, a saraband played here by cellist Heather Tuach and pianist Yoko Misumi.

The Saraband from a cello sonata by Canadian composer Jean Coulthart. That was cellist Heather Tuok with pianist Yoko Misumi. Here are two Swedish folk tunes by Johan Svensson. The Orchestra of the Mill is conducted by Andrew Penny.

0: Two Swedish folk songs by Johan Svensson. That was the Orchestra of the Mill, conducted by Andrew Penny. Well, time to go next door to Finland for the First Symphony by Jean Sibelius. In a minute.
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0: Jean Sibelius waited a while to compose his first symphony. He was 34 when he wrote it, and it wasn't his first big work for full orchestra. He'd written a bunch of symphonic poems by that point. One of the things that makes this music different from his earlier symphonic works was Tchaikovsky. Sibelius heard Tchaikovsky's Sixth Symphony performed in Helsinki, and it made a big impression on him. He wrote to his wife, "There is much in that man I recognize in myself." So you might hear some Tchaikovsky in this symphony, but there is plenty of pure Sibelius. The Symphony No. 1 by Jean Sibelius. Here's the Oslo Philharmonic Orchestra, conducted by Klaus Mäkelä.

0: The Oslo Philharmonic Orchestra, conducted by Klaus Mäkelä, with the Symphony No. 1 by Jean Sibelius.
1: We continue our exploration of the variety of American music for organ, with scores by Mary Liz Smith, Brenda Portman, Hampson Sisler, and Dale Wood, each the product of an idea explored. 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I'm Michael Barone. 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

It really is interesting how music can tug at your emotions. It can help lift you out of a funk or sit with you in moments of grief, power you through processing anger or frustration. It seems you can feel the whole range of human emotions through music. And you quite nearly explore that entire range of emotions in this string quartet by Franz Schubert. A piece composed in a time of despair, but you can't tell right here. The whole piece is on the way. I'm Melanie Renata. This is Music Through the Night. Sometimes in the dark of the night, you need something bright, something to add a little warmth. This harp concerto by Carl Ditters von Dittersdorf might just be the thing. Here's the Keentz Chamber Orchestra and harpist Nicanor Zabaleta.

0: harpist Nicanor Zabaleta and the Keats Chamber Orchestra serving up something bright, buoyant, and uplifting, the Harp Concerto from Carl Ditters von Dittersdorf. I'm Melanie Renata with a duet performed by one solo pianist coming up in just a minute. 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
0: Sure. Yeah, this is a duet from J.S. Bach, his third duet in G major. But there is only one musician here, and really, that's all there needs to be. Pianist Angela Hewitt.

3 in G by J.S. Bach. I'm Melanie Renata. This is Music Through the Night. And here, you're going to experience a pretty heavy dose of melancholy and a bunch of other emotions that float in the same realm. Franz Schubert's 13th string quartet in A minor was crafted during a time of some deep personal grief. His health was worsening, and he was made well aware that it was not going to get any better. So his later chamber pieces, there's this mix of tenderness and despair, sorrow with fleeting moments of joy. And it all seems to be woven together here in this work known as Rosamunde. Here's the Emerson String Quartet.

0: the epitome of a piece of music that is achingly beautiful, written in despair. Schubert's Rosamunde, his 13th string quartet in A minor, opus 29, performed for you there by the Emerson String Quartet.
1: In the comedy The Invite, an unhappy couple has their upstairs neighbors down for dinner, and the evening goes from uncomfortable to revelatory. On the next Fresh Air Weekend, we talk with the film screenwriters Rashida Jones and Will McCormick. Also, Lenny Kaye, Patti Smith's longtime guitarist, who just released his first solo album at 79. 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
0: You might start to feel a bit lost in this work. It's slightly dizzying. And it gets even more so as you work your way through it. A swirling energy that builds and builds and evolves into a work that might bring up some feelings. Feelings of confusion, frustration, maybe at times even anger, all totally valid. In a little bit, Robert Schumann's Christ Lyriana number 2 is going to offer up an opportunity for you to sit with these sometimes uncomfortable feelings and just give them some space to be heard. I'm Melanie Renata. I'm so glad you're here. This is Music Through the Night. He was at the height of his fame. Mozart's star was rising fast, shining bright when he premiered this work. And his father was proudly in attendance. It would end up being the last time that Mozart and his father ever saw one another in person. And what a note to end on. His 21st Symphony in A major, performed for you here by the Prague Chamber Orchestra.

0: Mozart at his most confident and imaginative, his 21st Symphony in A Major, performed there by the Prague Chamber Orchestra, Charles McCarris at the podium. I'm Melanie Renata, and in a minute, an emotional journey through some tricky dispositions. This is Music Through the Night.
1: Tonight's UT Concert Hall features the UT Symphony Orchestra and a performance given in September of 2025. Tune in to hear them perform the overture to Rossini's La Scala di Seta and the Symphony No. 2 of Beethoven. We'll also enjoy selections from a recital given by the Volunteer Brass Quintet. I'm Melanie Dodson. Join me for UT Concert Hall, bringing you extraordinary performances given at the University of Tennessee tonight at 7, only on WUOT.
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0: This piece of music waffles. It swings back and forth from an array of beautiful notes to sudden, relentless energy. Emotional swings inspired by a fictional character and brought to life by the best composer for the job, honestly. It's Robert Schumann's Kreisleriana No. 2. Here's pianist Aline Grimaud.

pants on, the Bergen Philharmonic here with a masquerade suite by Norwegian composer Johan Halvorsen. I'm Melanie Renata, and this is Music Through the Night.

Pianist Aline Grimaud with a bit of an emotional roller coaster, but what else can you expect from Robert Schumann? His Kreisleriana number 2, Opus 16 number 2. Now, it might be early, but it's the weekend, yo, so put your party

0: The Bergen Philharmonic very clearly having fun there with the Masquerade Suite from Johan Halvorsen. Neeme Järvi at the podium.
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1: 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I'm Matthew Motley. 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

This is Music Through the Night. I'm Melanie Renata. I'm so glad you're here. This hour begins a little differently than they normally do. Go ahead and find a comfortable position. Focus on your breath. Let your shoulders drop. Close your eyes. The Lark Ascending by Ralph Vaughan Williams. It'll take your mind into a completely different realm. Keep breathing. It's on the way.

Before your mind sinks into the realm of Rafe Vaughan Williams, a bit of an appetizer here, a brief soundtrack for the quiet and still of the night. It's Preludio de la Nostalgia from Leo Brouwer.

Music like a meteor shower. Guitarist Elena Papandreou with Preludio de la Nostalgia from Leo Brouwer. While you're in this gentle mindset, picture the soft muted colors of dusk. A light fog rolls off a quiet lake. You can smell the crisp earthiness of the pines that surround you. The sky is an icy gray. And you hear the sounds of small creatures going about their day. Here's violinist Iona Brown and the Academy of St. Martin in the Fields. It's The Lark Ascending by Ralph Vaughan Williams. I'm Melanie Renata, and this is Music Through the Night.

0: Welcome back from that poetic work. The Lark Ascending from Ralph Vaughan Williams, the Academy of St. Martin in the Fields performing with violinist Iona Brown, Neville Mariner at the podium. I'm Melanie Renata, and you'll want to take a breath and steady yourself. The pace picks up in just a moment. You're listening to Music Through the Night.
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0: This work opens with absolutely zero introduction. You just sort of fall right into Haydn's 81st Symphony in G major. Here's the Orpheus Chamber Orchestra.

The final work in a trio of symphonies from Haydn, his 79th, 80th, and 81st, all written as a set for a performance in the year 1785. That was his 81st in G major, performed by the Orpheus Chamber Orchestra. I'm Melanie Renata. You are listening to Music Through the Night. And here, you get to listen to a little treat from Argentine composer Carlos Guastavino. He crafted more than 500 works, but even now, 26 years after his death, many of them are still unpublished. This is his Cantilena and Finale.

0: lyrical, folk-inspired sounds woven tightly into that work from Carlos Hostovino. His Cantalena and Finale performed for you there by the Camerata Bariloche.
1: In the comedy The Invite, an unhappy couple has their upstairs neighbors down for dinner, and the evening goes from uncomfortable to revelatory. On the next Fresh Air Weekend, we talk with the film screenwriters Rashida Jones and Will McCormick. Also, Lenny Kaye, Patti Smith's longtime guitarist, who just released his first solo album at 79. 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

Success, as we tend to define it, often happens if you know the right people. And if you're in the right place at the right time. And, well, you've got to have the skills too, of course. If you land on all three, jackpot. Dvorak hit that trifecta. He was already well known, respected even, mostly for his concert music. But surely he couldn't have been held to the same standard as, say, Beethoven, right? Wrong-o, bucko. With his talent and a little help from a friend, he proved himself with this. His Seventh Symphony. It's on the way. I'm Melanie Renata. This is Music Through the Night.

The first work you hear this hour gently builds, giving you time to prepare yourself for a late night second wind. Some upbeat late night theatrical energy by late 19th century English composer Arthur Sullivan. It's The Merchant of Venice Suite. Here's the City of Birmingham Symphony.

0: Ooh, some real vibrant energy in the deep dark of the night. The Merchant of Venice Suite by Arthur Sullivan. Vivian Dunn conducting the City of Birmingham Symphony. I'm Melanie Renata. Thank you for being with me here for some music through the night. There is some Arabian style in sound in just a moment.
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0: Arabesque means Arabian style, a decorative art form that weaves plant-like patterns into intricate designs. Claude Debussy was drawn to this art form, and he gave it sound.

Pianist Avis Rom with the intricate sounds of an arabesque, Debussy's first arabesque. Tonight's classical music programming is supported by JLL, helping businesses achieve goals through commercial real estate. From market insights to talent retention to finding the right place for businesses to grow, JLL is there. JLL, see a brighter way. I'm Melanie Renata. This is Music Through the Night. And this is music that helped Dvorak wiggle out of the folksy box he put himself into, unintentionally. This is his 7th Symphony in D minor. Here's the BPO.

0: Dvorak at his most intense, his 7th Symphony in D minor, Opus 70. Joanne Folletta conducting the BPO.
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0: In 1804, a musician stepped into shoes that seemed impossible to fill. The replacement for Haydn as court composer for the Esterházy family. His name was Johann Hummel. And just a year earlier, he'd taken on a different kind of challenge. He wrote music for an instrument that was in the works. A trumpet player had rebuilt his instrument with keys, chasing notes no trumpet had ever reached. Hummel gave him a concerto worthy of the experiment, and that concerto is this. It's on the way. I'm Melanie Renata. Please stay with me.
4: Live from NPR News in Washington, I'm Windsor Johnston. Fighting between the U.S. and Iran is escalating again after another night of American airstrikes. The latest attacks hit tunnels, a bridge, and other targets leading toward the Strait of Hormuz. NPR Shondalise Duster reports the strikes came a day after two American service members were killed in Jordan.
5: The U.S. military says it has launched new strikes against Iran at President Trump's direction. The strikes, which the U.S. military said began around 6 o'clock p.m. Eastern Time, are retaliation for a deadly Iranian attack in Jordan on Friday. Two American service members were killed and one is missing from the attack. U.S. Central Command said four other American service members were medically evacuated to Jordanian hospitals and have since been discharged. The U.S. military says new strikes are also designed to, quote, further degrade Iran's ability to threaten commercial shipping in the Strait of Hormuz. Iran has closed the strait, and the U.S. military said it has reinstated a naval blockade. Shondalise Duster, NPR News.
4: Social media influencers Andrew and Tristan Tate have been arrested by U.S. Marshals in Miami. They're facing rape and sex trafficking charges. NPR's Lauren Frere reports British prosecutors are seeking their extradition.
6: The United Kingdom's Crown Prosecution Service's Andrew Tate faces 7 further counts of rape, 3 counts related to trafficking, 3 of assault, and 19 for pornography. Tristan Tate faces an additional count of sexual assault, 2 of rape, and 3 related to trafficking. This is in connection with offenses to 4 additional victims between 2010 and 2017. The Tate brothers are kickboxers turned social media stars and are dual British-American citizens. They already faced 21 previous charges and have denied any wrongdoing. British prosecutors confirm the Tates have been arrested by U.S. marshals and await extradition to the U.K. Lauren Fryer, NPR News, London.
4: Smoke from Canadian wildfires. Fires is still hanging over a large part of the northern and eastern United States. Air quality alerts stretch from the Great Lakes through New England and the Mid-Atlantic, including a statewide alert in Michigan. Phil Manuel is with the National Weather Service in Minnesota. He says weather conditions are driving both the fires and the response.
7: The weather dictates everything that happens. It dictated the start of these fires. It dictates how we suppress these fires and how the team reacts and manages what's on the ground out there.
4: Forecasters say shifting winds and more favorable weather should gradually bring some relief. Hundreds of wildfires continue to burn across Canada, many of them in Ontario. Clearer air conditions are expected today in areas north of Washington, D.C., including New York City and northern New Jersey. This is NPR News in Washington. Produce supplier Taylor Farms is recalling iceberg lettuce because of potential cyclosporic contamination. The parasite has been linked to thousands of cases of diarrhea across the country. The company says it stopped shipping iceberg lettuce from central Mexico to the United States while it removes the affected products. The shredded lettuce was distributed to more than two dozen states between June 29th and July 16th. Consumers who purchase the produce are now being urged to throw it away and not eat it. The final match of the FIFA World Cup is set to get underway later today. Spain and Argentina are the world's two top-ranked teams, and they'll now face off for the most coveted trophy in the sport. NPR's Becky Sullivan reports.
8: It's the last of 104 games and the final day of the World Cup fever that has swept North America this summer. There were worries about wildfire smoke, worries about ticket prices, which are hovering near $10,000 to get into the stadium. But the day has come. Spain and Argentina are both juggernauts. Spain, the clinical defensive geniuses who have conceded just one goal this whole World Cup. Argentina, the cardiac kids who keep pulling off late game magic. Both teams have a superstar. For Spain, the 19-year-old Lamine Yamal, and for Argentina, the 39-year-old Lionel Messi, who, despite his age, has 8 goals and 4 assists at this World Cup. A title would be Spain's second in their history. For Argentina, it would be their 4th and 2nd straight. Becky Sullivan, NPR News, New York.
4: I'm Windsor Johnston, NPR News, in Washington.
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10: I'm Melanie Renata. Thanks for being with me this morning. A cello and piano create a pretty soothing atmosphere in a bit, helping you float through the early hours of the day. First, a work that's simply fun, Luigi Boccherini's Symphony in E-flat Major. Here's the German Chamber Academy.

Although he wrote 30 of them, Boccherini was not particularly known for his symphonies. They're just much more loosey-goosey than those of his contemporaries. That was his symphony in E-flat major, Johannes Gorycki, conducting the German Chamber Academy. I'm Melanie Renata, with a bit of a breather here for you, a lullaby from Amy Beach.

0: Cellist Stephen Isserlis and pianist Stephen Huff helping you saunter sleepily through your early Sunday morning. The Delicate Lullaby from Amy Beach. I'm Melanie Renata with a dance for your ears, not your feet, coming up in just a minute.
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1: 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I'm Matthew Motley. 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
3: Tonight's UT Concert Hall features the UT Symphony Orchestra and a performance given in September of 2025. Tune in to hear them perform the overture to Rossini's La Scala di Seta and the Symphony No. 2 of Beethoven. We'll also enjoy selections from a recital given by the Volunteer Brass Quintet. I'm Melanie Dodson. 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
0: Although there are dancing rhythms in Baroque-era suites, they were crafted for your mind, not your feet. Meant to be enjoyed seated, fully cloaked in sound. Here's pianist Murray Pariah with the keyboard suite your ears will love. It's Handel's third keyboard suite.

0: Music considered to be one of the best keyboard suites in existence. George Friedrich Handel's Keyboard Suite No. 3, pianist Murray Pariah performing. Good morning. I'm Melanie Renata with a work written for a trumpet that went extinct. Coming up for you in just a moment.
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0: The keyed trumpet really didn't last. Valves eventually replaced it. 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Johann Hummel's Trumpet Concerto in E Major, performed for you here by trumpeter Orban Agnes and the London Mozart Players, Howard Shelley at the podium.

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0: With roughly 500 concerti, Antonio Vivaldi quite literally set the tone for what a concerto should look and sound like. This one, his mandolin concerto in C major, shares a very similar vibe to his most popular concerti, The Four Seasons, which is probably why they're often programmed alongside one another. As you and I find ourselves here in the height of summer, let's dance with that energy. With this work, it's coming up in mere moments. I'm Melanie Renata. Please, stay with me.

Oh, but here's a nice way to really greet your day. A Little Rag by Scott Joplin, called The Chrysanthemum, shared with you here by pianist Benjamin Loeb.

Scott Joplin dedicated that work to a woman he eventually married, music called The Chrysanthemum. Good morning, my friend. It is 6 past the hour. I'm Melanie Renata. And by composing hundreds of concerti, Antonio Vivaldi set the standard for what the concerto should look and sound like. The Seasons are likely his most well-known set of concerti, and this work was written the same year as those iconic works, so it unsurprisingly has a similar vibe, his Mandolin Concerto in C major.

Guitarist Christopher Parkening and the Academy of St. Martin in the Fields, serving up summery, celebratory sounds. Vivaldi's Mandolin Concerto in C Major, Iona Brown, conducting. I'm Melanie Renata, and yeah, sure, there is a buzz of energy that can be felt in the summer, but there's also those slow moments in the sun, like when you're floating in a lake, the water's rippling, or you're sitting in a garden watching the bees. This work feels a little like that.

0: A sparkling movement from the score for the Studio Ghibli film Spirited Away, One Summer's Day by Joe Hisaishi. And there he was himself, performing the piano solo alongside the studio orchestra. There's a deeper nostalgic vibe that floats into the hour in just a moment. I'm Melanie Renata.
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0: The harp just makes everything so much more enchanting. Here, harpist Katrin Finch adds her sparkling touch to John Rutter's sweet lyrique. She's joined by Sinfonia Kim Ri and John Rutter himself at the podium.

0: Oh, just so pretty. John Rutter conducting Sinfonia Kimri and harpist Katrin Finch for his Sweet Lyric. I'm Melanie Renata with the work to really help you greet your day on the way.
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2: Internationally renowned cellist Vladimir Fung speaking about Elgar's cello concerto, which he performed with the KSO on the orchestra's October 2025 Masterworks Concert, which also featured Stravinsky's Petrushka and a new work from Melina Sui. I'm Matthew Motley. I invite you to tune in Monday night at 8 on WUOT.
0: At first, this music feels a little sleepy, but it quickly transforms into a rather whimsical work. Louis Theodore Gouvi's Petite Suite Gauloise, the United States Air Force Band, putting on a show here, Lowell Graham at the podium.

0: left unpublished and scattered amongst paperwork after his death, the Petite Suite Gauloise from Louis-Théodore Gouvy, performed there by the United States Air Force Band. I'm Melanie Renata. Thank you for being here this morning. Be good to yourself today, and be good to your neighbor too, okay?
1: There's a criminal on the run in the new TV series Lucky, played by Anya Taylor-Joy. She says the life of this con woman isn't all glitz and Hollywood glam.
2: 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Nobody really knows your name. 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
4: Three preludes on Welsh hymn tunes by Ray Vaughan Williams is essentially a reboot, as we would say today. Not like one of those films that never seem to go away. The original was a versatile work for string quartet or adaptable wind-brass combinations. Really, it was an exploration of Welsh hymnals, a very deep pool to dive into for anyone. Vaughan Williams gave it new life as these three preludes on Welsh hymn tunes during the Blitz. Well, I'll take any chance to visit Wales as long as I don't have to tackle too much in the way of pronunciation of the beautiful but challenging language.

That's a lyrical waltz from a jazz suite written by Alexander Fossman and Carl Heinz Steffens, conducted the BBC Scottish Symphony Orchestra. Beethoven wrote two romances for violin and orchestra. Both pieces are of great lyrical beauty and gentler, as you would expect from something lyrical and romantic, more reflective than many of his typical work. The second romance was, in fact, the first of two to be composed. It is thought that Beethoven meant it to be used as the slow movement of a violin concerto, of which the outer movements were never completed or been lost. Romance number two by Beethoven. It's Kurt Mazur conducting the New York Philharmonic, Anna Sophie Mutter, the violinist.

0: Nice calm way to start out a very early Sunday morning with Romance number 2 by Beethoven. Kurt Mazur conducted the New York Philharmonic, and the gorgeous violin was from Anna-Sophie Mutter. Coming up next, a little spring, a taste of spring, a la Russian composer Alexander Glazunov, also 3 preludes on Welsh hymn tunes.
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2: 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The winner of the FIFA World Cup, and the latest on the U.S. war with Iran. We discuss next steps in the war that's lasted nearly 5 months. 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

Vesna, translated to spring, Alexander Glazunov. That was Igor Golovchin conducting the Moscow Symphony Orchestra. I'm Kevin O'Connor, and grateful for your company this or any morning. The Blitz, a bombing campaign conducted by the Nazi German Luftwaffe against the United Kingdom, started in September of 1940 and lasted for 8 months. Its climax brought a firestorm, which became known as the Second Great Fire of London. It was during this dark period when professional concerts were very limited that Ray Vaughan Williams suggested that composers write music for combinations of all manner of instruments, which might be played by people whiling away the waiting hours of the war. Here are three preludes on Welsh hymn tunes. I guess you'd call that nationalists. Ray Vaughan Williams, this is the Nash Ensemble.

0: Three preludes there on Welsh hymn tunes. Rayfawn Williams, and that was the Nash Ensemble.
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Three preludes on Welsh hymn tunes. That was by Ray Vaughan Williams and the Nash Ensemble in performance. I'm Kevin O'Connor.

0: I'm WUOT meteorologist Heather Haley. 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
1: 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Expecting another hot day ahead, maybe some showers and storms as we go through the afternoon hours. 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

0: From NPR News in Washington, D.C., this is Weekend Edition. I'm Aisha Roscoe. Good morning. The U.S. launched more strikes on Iran yesterday following an Iranian attack in Jordan that killed two U.S. service members. We'll have the latest. Also, President Trump is not relying on the traditional pardon application process. Experts say it's personal ties that are now paramount.
1: If you know anybody remotely close to the White House, let them know that you're looking for a pardon. And two, try to get in front of the president.
0: Plus, Pulitzer Prize winning author Colson Whitehead is back with the new novel that wraps up his New York crime trilogy. It's Sunday, July 19th. News is next.
2: Live from NPR News in Washington, I'm Windsor Johnston. The U.S. military has launched another round of strikes on Iranian military targets after promising a swift response to an attack in Jordan that killed two U.S. service members. NPR's Quill Lawrence reports 16 American troops have been killed since the war began in February.
3: The U.S. has been bombarding infrastructure and military targets in Iran for a full week, and Iran state media says scores have been killed, both military and civilian. Iran has also claimed to have hit tankers in the Gulf and several U.S. bases in the region with drones and rockets. That included Mafraq Salti Air Base, a joint U.S.-Jordanian facility. CENTCOM has denied most of these claims, but has now confirmed that U.S. troops on a base in Jordan died after an Iranian ballistic missile and drone attack. Several service members were medevaced to Jordanian hospitals. Others returned to duty with minor injuries. President Trump has said that negotiations to end the war continue, but also that the ceasefire declared in April is over. Quill Lawrence, NPR News.
2: Smoke from Canadian wildfires is still hanging over a large part of the northern and eastern United States. Air quality alerts stretch from the Great Lakes through New England and the Mid-Atlantic, including a statewide alert in Michigan. Phil Manuel with the National Weather Service in Minnesota says weather conditions are driving both the fires and the response.
4: The weather dictates everything that happens. It dictated the start of these fires. It dictates how we suppress these fires and how the team reacts and manages what's on the ground out there.
2: Forecasters say shifting winds and more favorable weather should gradually bring some relief. Artificial intelligence has become one of, if not the, fastest-growing costs for U.S. businesses ever. NPR's John Ruwich reports to survive, some tech companies are switching from American models to cheaper Chinese AI.
5: Flo Crivello runs a San Francisco-based company called Lindy that creates AI assistants. The company had been using Anthropic's frontier leading-edge AI models to develop its products, but that became his company's number one expense, Crivello says, more even than payroll. So last month, he announced that Lindy had migrated entirely to the Chinese AI DeepSeek.
6: It's really simple. It was just 10x cheaper. Like, actually, about 10x cheaper.
5: Chinese AI models have been growing in popularity, and Crivello says no one beats China when it comes to open source models, which anyone can download and adapt. And later this week, China hosts the World Artificial Intelligence Conference, where Chinese leader Xi Jinping will deliver a keynote address. John Ruwich, NPR News.
2: Walmart says it's removing some bagged iceberg lettuce salad products from select stores as a precaution. It comes amid an investigation into an outbreak of cyclospora. This is NPR News in Washington. Social media influencers Andrew and Tristan Tate have been arrested in Miami by the U.S. Marshals Service. British authorities are seeking their extradition on charges including rape and human trafficking. The brothers, who hold both American and British citizenship, are expected to appear in Miami's federal court. They deny the allegations. The final match of the World Cup is set to get underway today. Spain and Argentina are the world's two top-ranked teams, and now they'll face off for the most coveted trophy in the sport. NPR's Becky Sullivan reports.
7: It's the last of 104 games and the final day of the World Cup fever that has swept North America this summer. There were worries about wildfire smoke, worries about ticket prices, which are hovering near $10,000 to get into the stadium. but the day has come. Spain and Argentina are both juggernauts. Spain, the clinical defensive geniuses who have conceded just one goal this whole World Cup. Argentina, the cardiac kids who keep pulling off late game magic. Both teams have a superstar. For Spain, the 19-year-old Lamine Yamal, and for Argentina, the 39-year-old Lionel Messi, who, despite his age, has 8 goals and 4 assists at this World Cup. A title would be Spain's second in their history. For Argentina, it would be their 4th and 2nd straight. Becky Sullivan, NPR News, New York.
2: Andy Burnham is set to become Britain's next prime minister on Monday after winning the Labour Party leadership. He's promised to focus on lowering the cost of living, boosting economic growth, and shifting more power away from London. Burnham will succeed Keir Starmer. I'm Windsor Johnston, and you're listening to NPR News from Washington.
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9: 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Coming up, President Donald Trump and Secretary of Homeland Security Mark Wayne Mullen make claims about the vulnerability of election systems in the U.S. Just how true are those claims? We'll take a look at that on the weekly politics segment. 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
0: This is Weekend Edition from NPR News. I'm Aisha Roscoe. Thanks for joining us today. The fighting in the Middle East escalated this weekend. U.S. Central Command said 2 U.S. service members are dead and 1 is missing. The status of the talks to end the war are unknown, as President Trump declared the ceasefire over earlier this month. NPR's Hadil Alshouchi has been covering this from Istanbul, and she joins us now. Good morning, Hadil.
10: Good morning.
0: So what more can you tell us about those 2 U.S. service members?
10: Well, we know that U.S. Central Command said that they were killed in action in Jordan in an Iranian ballistic missile and drone attack on Friday. It said that 1 service member is missing, 4 others were wounded. Iran said earlier in the day that it had hit and destroyed U.S. aircraft at an airbase that the U.S. uses in northern Jordan. So this brings the total number of U.S. service members killed in this war to 16. More than 400 have been injured. Defense Secretary Pete Hegseth said that the deaths of the U.S. soldiers, quote, only stiffens our resolve. And Iranian officials said over 3,000 people have been killed in this war, 50 of whom died in these strikes that started more than a week ago.
0: It does feel like the fighting is getting worse since this round of strikes began.
10: I know. So it has escalated quickly. I'd say this is probably some of the worst fighting we've seen since the beginning of the war in February. And both countries have broadened the limits of their fighting. Late Saturday night, Eastern Time, U.S. CENTCOM said it completed an 8th round of strikes against Iran. Iranian state media said that the U.S. struck 6 bridges in a southern Iranian province along the Strait of Hormuz, electrical installations also, and a water desalination plant, leaving 20 villages in the south with water shortages. The U.S. didn't comment on that. And Iran intensified its own attacks on U.S. bases in the Gulf, including Kuwait and Bahrain, and of course in Jordan. Just this morning, Kuwait said it was intercepting missiles launched from Iran. Deliberate attacks on civilian infrastructure could be considered war crimes under international law. And of course, this is the two countries vying for control over the critical waterway, the Strait of Hormuz. Shipping tracking data has shown that no vessels at all have used it in the last 3 days. Normally, the strait is a choke point for about 20% of the world's oil supply.
0: Well, where are the ceasefire talks, you know, right now?
10: I think it's safe to say they've stalled, even though President Trump declared the ceasefire over, he didn't rule out further talks. And we also know that Iranian diplomats have been in touch with mediators in the past few days. But the rhetoric is defiant. We heard from Iran's supreme leader yesterday in an address where he told Iranians to stay steadfast during the war. Ayatollah Mujtaba Khamenei never appears on camera and has always had a news anchor read his statements.
11: که امضای رئیس جمهور آمریکا چقدر بی ارزش و نامعتبر است.
12: The signature of the U.S. president is worthless and invalid, he said, referring to the memorandum of understanding between the two countries. The MOU was brokered by Pakistan and was a 14-point agreement. It was supposed to ease sanctions on Iran, allowing it to sell oil on the international market in exchange for protocols on managing Iran's nuclear program. Also, Iran's deputy foreign minister said yesterday that Iran has suspended all commitments to that memorandum of understanding.
13: That's NPR's Hadil Alshawchi in Istanbul. Thank you so much.
12: You're welcome.
13: In 2020, President Trump lost the popular vote by more than 7 million. He has continued to claim that this election was rigged despite a lack of evidence. And now, amid increasing voter discontent with him and his party heading into the midterms, Trump is sounding an alarm about the security of the nation's elections.
14: Tonight, I'm announcing the immediate declassification and release of critical intelligence, revealing shocking vulnerabilities in our election infrastructure.
13: That's from his primetime address Thursday, and it's where we begin our politics chat this week with NPR senior national political correspondent Mara Liasson. Good morning, Mara.
15: Good morning, Aisha.
13: So the president said his goal was not to weaken confidence in U.S. elections, but did the documents he released prove his claims that Americans have been, quote, blatantly lied to about the security of their election infrastructure?
15: No, they don't. The documents show what has already been reported, that, for instance, China did try to or consider efforts to influence the 2020 election, but that it didn't interfere in the election or change any votes or hack into voting machines. U.S. intelligence documents show Iran and China both wanted Trump to lose, but Russia also tried to influence the elections in an effort to defeat Joe Biden and to undermine public confidence in elections. But again, the documents say that no votes were changed. Trump also made a claim that China had obtained voter information, but public versions of voter files are widely available online.
13: What about non-citizens voting? On Friday, Secretary of Homeland Security Mark Wayne Mullen repeated Trump's claims that about 250,000 people were registered illegally to vote in federal elections in four states. But non-citizens voting is pretty rare, right?
15: It's very rare. Reviews over the years have turned up only a handful of cases. But the Trump administration wants all states to participate in a federal database to verify citizenship. And Mullen really pressed this on Friday. He promised to make security enhancements mandatory, to withhold money to get state officials to comply. And he also added this warning.
16: If the election officials, once we gave them the information they need to secure their elections, and they chose not to, then those individuals can also be held accountable by fines, by penalties, and even, depending on how far it goes, prison time.
15: And it's not just Mullen, the director of Homeland Security. It's also Trump's pick for director of National Intelligence, Jay Clayton, who refused under repeated questioning at his confirmation hearing last week to say who won the 2020 elections.
13: But overseeing elections, like, that is not a federal, that's not the federal government's job, right?
15: No. The Constitution says the federal government cannot control the administration of elections. That's a job for state governments. But President Trump has said he thinks the federal government should, quote, take over elections. He has been succeeding in diminishing voter confidence in elections for a very long time. He's been claiming rigged elections or voter fraud ever since he started running for higher office. Even back in the Iowa caucuses in 2016, when he came in second, he claimed the winner, Senator Ted Cruz, had committed fraud. He said Ted Cruz didn't win Iowa. He illegally stole it. He's never said anything, however, about the 2024 elections being rigged, because he won those elections. But Democrats are worried that Trump is laying the groundwork or establishing a pretext to either take over elections, make it harder to vote, contest the results of a race that doesn't go the way he wants. And even Republicans are worried that Trump's false claims could depress Republican turnout. In other words, why come out and vote if the elections are rigged?
13: Mara, one of the things Trump has been pushing for a while is the passage of the SAVE Act. Have his claims about election security, like, moved the needle on this at all?
15: No, we haven't seen any evidence of that. This is an election overhaul bill, the SAVE Act, that would, among other things, require voters to show photo ID and proof of citizenship to register. That part of the bill actually is very popular, but it would also curtail mail-in voting, which does not have the support of a majority of Americans because mail-in voting is popular, including in many red states. And Republican leaders in the Senate have told Trump they don't have the votes to pass this. They're not willing to get rid of the filibuster. But Trump is still pressuring them. He said, posted last month, that unless Republicans pass the SAVE Act, they will, quote, never win another election. And 2 weeks ago at Mount Rushmore, he went even further.
14: But if we terminate the filibuster, as we should do, and immediately vote for the Save America Act, then we will not lose an election for 100 years.
13: You mentioned voters' doubts have increased about election security, even without evidence to support the claims made by the president and his party. But where do you think voters are on this issue?
15: It's just not a top voting issue for voters in the midterms. Polls show that other issues are much more important to voters. They care about the price of gas and food and housing. And there are Republicans who say they wish Trump, since his approval rating is under 40%, could do some things to make himself and his party more popular by talking about issues voters care about more than election administration.
13: That's senior national political correspondent Mara Liasson. Thank you, Mara.
15: You're welcome.
13: The FIFA World Cup comes to a close this afternoon. Argentina and Spain will face off in New Jersey with the championship on the line. If you tune into the game and Spain scores, you'll likely hear this song. That's Despecha by Spanish superstar Rosalía. Her song was one of two chosen by Spain's national team to play in the stadium every time they score a goal. In this tournament, national teams chose the music for certain moments, like when they warm up, when they score, and of course, for victories.
17: Esta es la cumbia de los trapos.
13: Argentina also went with homegrown artists, mostly cumbias from Buenos Aires. That's La Cumbia de los Trapos by Yerba Brava, one of Argentina's victory songs. With Lionel Messi on your team, you get to celebrate a lot. Now, the U.S. was eliminated in the round of 16. But if you're wondering about their goal music, here's a Southern rock classic with a new twist.
18: Lord, I can't change. Won't you fly?
13: Lynyrd Skynyrd's Free Bird, remixed by DJ Moonlight. 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
9: 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Good morning to you. We're expecting another hot day ahead. Showers and thunderstorms likely. We saw some yesterday afternoon. High temperatures today in the upper 80s. Heat index values as high as the upper 90s. Weekend Edition continues after news headlines on WUOT.
2: I'm Windsor Johnston with these headlines. Fighting between the U.S. and Iran is escalating after another night of American airstrikes. The latest attacks hit tunnels, a bridge, and other targets leading toward the Strait of Hormuz. The strikes come 2 days after the deaths of two American service members. Smoke from hundreds of Canadian wildfires continues to spread across the northern and eastern United States. Air quality alerts remain posted in parts of the Midwest, New England, and the Mid-Atlantic. Communities across southern and central Texas are cleaning up from widespread flooding. More than 2 feet of rain fell in some areas, damaging roads, bridges, and homes. I'm Windsor Johnston, NPR News in Washington.

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1: This is Week in Edition from NPR News. I'm Aisha Roscoe. Tomorrow will be a big day in British politics. Prime Minister Keir Starmer is stepping down, and his successor, Andy Burnham, will take office. Burnham is the former mayor of Manchester, England, and will be the UK's seventh prime minister in just 10 years. NPR's Lauren Freyer is covering this transition of power and joins us now from London. Hi, Lauren.
2: Hi, Aisha.
1: Lauren, why is Starmer leaving?
2: He's basically lost support from rank-and-file lawmakers. In a parliamentary system, the ruling party can swap out its leader if that happens. There have been some scandals. Starmer appointed a friend of the late sex offender Jeffrey Epstein as the British ambassador to Washington, you'll recall, and then had to fire him hastily. But mostly, Starmer just kind of failed to convince voters he was delivering change on things like cost of living. His ruling center-left Labour Party then got hammered in local municipal elections in May, a far-right anti-immigrant party made gains. And Labour ultimately decided Starmer was a liability, even though the next election isn't for another 3 years. Here's what Starmer said at his last PMQs, the Prime Minister's questions, in Parliament this week.
3: Every Prime Minister knows when they take up the torch that the day will come when they have to pass it on. That day has come for me. This is the end of my political journey.
1: The end of Starmer's journey and a new chapter for Andy Burnham. Tell us about him.
2: Yeah, he's no newcomer to Parliament, actually. He was previously an MP for 16 years. He ran for Labour leader twice before and lost. Incidentally, once even nominated by none other than his buddy Keir Starmer. But he really made his name as Manchester mayor. He brought economic growth to that post-industrial city. He's from the sort of grittier north of England, a bit of a working class hero. He's known for his advocacy on behalf of bar and restaurant workers during COVID. And his style is sort of all T-shirts rather than suits. He moonlights as a DJ on the indie music scene. His social media videos have been compared to Zohran Mamdani, the New York City mayor's. Burnham was re-elected to Parliament last month, became ruling party leader just on Friday, and in his first speech as leader, he said the UK has turned its back on the working class.
4: People and places who have been waiting too long for politics to let them hope again. And that's what we're going to do, everybody. We're going to give them hope back.
2: So that speech was big on hope, but kind of short on actual policy proposals. He did say he wants to reverse the privatization of public transit in some industries and devolve power away from the capital, London, and to municipal and regional authorities. But overall, this is sort of more of a change of personality at the top of British government than policy. Burnham's politics are pretty similar to Starmer's, and he's likely to face a lot of the same challenges. You know, rising costs of living, slow growth, and a volatile ally across the Atlantic where you are.
1: So how does the handoff work? Like what will actually happen tomorrow?
2: King Charles, the monarch, plays a really big role. The outgoing Prime Minister Starmer will go to Buckingham Palace on Monday morning, officially tender his resignation to the king. Burnham then goes to the palace right after him. The king will ask Burnham to form the next government. Starmer and Burnham are both likely to speak in front of Downing Street, but separately. So this is not like at the White House where the outgoing president welcomes the new one. Starmer's moving vans are actually already outside 10 Downing Street. We've seen those in recent days. And then we'll be watching Burnham start in office, you know, who he names to his cabinet, what laws he puts forward. So it's going to be a summer of politics here.
1: That's NPR's Lauren Freyer in London. Thank you so much.
2: Thank you.
1: Venice, Italy has been a city long filled with tourists, and global investment has made the City of Canals feel less like home for many locals. But last summer, a citizens group won a rare exception involving one of the islands in the Venice Lagoon, an agreement that allows part of it to be turned into a green space, at least for a few years. Megan Williams has this story.
5: It's early Sunday morning on Poveglia. Volunteers in jeans and t-shirts are clipping back thorny brambles and driving shovels into the ground to plant oak and nettle trees. For now, this abandoned island on the Venice Lagoon is more wilderness than park, with ruined buildings, tall grass, and muddy paths. School teacher Filippo Facco says that's exactly why it matters.
6: Planting trees is something important, and in Venice in particular is very important because most of the surfaces are disappearing, the natural landscape. Humans are building more and more, so it is important to give the nature back its space.
5: Venice is a city of stone and water, where public green space is rare. Homes, palazzos, former public buildings, and even islands have been snapped up by investors, hotel chains, and private owners. Poveglia was almost one of them. Community organizer Patrizia Veclani says that in 2014, she and friends were at a cafe on nearby Giudecca Island, reading the local paper when they spotted a tiny notice. The island with the bell tower in the distance, the one they sometimes rode to, was being put up for auction by the Italian state. Veclani and friends decided to create Poveglia per tutti, Poveglia for everyone. Within months, locals donated hundreds of thousands of dollars, still not enough to buy the entire island. But after years of public lobbying, today, the north part of the island is in their hands, with the rest still owned by the state. Electrical engineer Fabio Boscolo grew up on Giudecca, one of the more than 100 small islands that dot the Venice Lagoon. In past centuries, some were used to isolate people infected with the plague, including Poveglia, sparking lurid ghost stories about the island. But for Boscolo, as a kid, it was a magical place to discover, like one of the other islands he now points to across the water.
7: It was an hospital, now is a luxury hotel. Theoretically, you can get in the island, but actually it's quite difficult because you can arrive with the boat, but you cannot park the boat, for example.
5: Boscolo says Poveglia still feels open, rough, and alive. Not a polished attraction in a city overrun with tourists, where many locals have been priced out.
7: Because I really like to stay in the lagoon. I like rowing and staying in the lagoon, doing everything which is connected with this environment. And Poveglia is another way to enjoy the place where I belong.
5: Under the trees, volunteers gather around Luca Manprin, a European tree technician, helping assess which trees are healthy, which need care, and where paths can safely go.
8: We are making a map.
9: This job is a cartographical job. We need to describe the risk assessment in this island for the trees.
5: Manprin says the challenge is respecting Poveglia's wild conditions, but keeping it safe enough for school groups, walks, and community events. The project to transform Poveglia will last until 2031. After that, the future is uncertain, with the pressure of private money never far away. For now, though, Poveglia belongs to the people here, who spend Sunday mornings cutting brambles, planting trees, and enjoying being in this rare, natural Venetian space. In a city shaped by water, and increasingly by global capital, this small island is still something unusual. A piece of Venice held in common. For NPR News, I'm Megan Williams in Venice.
1: $600,000. That's the amount rapper Boosie Badass reportedly paid a Washington lobbying firm to secure a presidential pardon. The rapper, whose real name is Torrance Hatch, was looking to overturn a federal conviction over the unlawful possession of a firearm. But the pardon hasn't happened. Now Hatch is reportedly looking to recover half of what he paid through arbitration. The rapper's case represents a growing industry in Washington, D.C., wealthy clients paying to try and secure clemency from President Trump.

0: President Trump. Jasmine Wright covers the White House for Notice. She's been reporting on this trend of paying for pardons. Good morning.
1: Good morning.
0: Can you first explain how has the pardon process traditionally worked in the U.S.?
1: Yeah, it's a great question. So traditionally, the pardon process works under the Department of Justice umbrella in an office called the Pardon Office, in which a group of people go over thousands of federal pardon applications that the government gets to see who would apply. And they follow, or they used to follow, rather, strict guidelines. Typically, it was that people had served some portion of their sentence, that they showed contrition, they apologized, they said that they were guilty, and that if restitution was to be paid by their individual cases, that had already been done. And so that was the kind of amount of things that people needed to prove to then be considered for a pardon. It was a huge litmus test for folks who had been convicted already to get a pardon following these very strict guidelines under the Department of Justice. And that just doesn't exist anymore.
0: So what does exist under the Trump administration? How does it work now?
1: There was a impetus by folks around the president and the president himself to do more of these pardons, taking that power away from the Department of Justice. Now, there still is a pardon attorney. His name is Ed Martin, but taking that power really away from the Department of Justice and putting it inside the White House. And so now what happens is that a group of White House aides, including the White House counsel, so lawyers, go over various pardons and then present them to the president. But the way that they get those pardons is very different than the way that the Department of Justice used to get them.
0: Is it just through who you know? Is a lot of it about who you know?
1: Largely, it's through who you know. But I've talked to a lot of different pardon attorneys, pardon lobbyists, folks who are involved in this business, and they say that their number one advice to their clients is, one, call who you know. If you know anybody remotely close to the White House, let them know that you're looking for a pardon. And two, try to get in front of the president. I've talked to people who say that they have advised their clients to go to Mar-a-Lago, the president's resort residence in Palm Beach, Florida. Any way that you can get your application, why you deserve clemency, in front of the president, they say is an easier way to get closer to a pardon.
0: Well, let's talk about the money, though, because that's what happened in this case with Boosie. In your article, you described a high-stakes pardon economy during Trump's second term. How much money are we actually talking about here in terms of the lobbyists and what they're charging clients to try and secure clemency? And also, this is legal?
1: This is legal. To be fair, people have always paid attorneys, lobbyists for pardons. You're not paying for the individual pardon. You're paying the person to go advocate on your behalf to get you a pardon, clemency, commutation. What's happening now is that because of the normal barriers in which existed to get a pardon, it is easier for people who have some sort of association. They don't have to have a legal degree. They don't even have to be an actual lobbyist to now go and advocate to the White House to get their clients pardons. And so it has created and normalized this new economy in which people are paying up to $5 million in some cases to individual lawyers or lobbyists to then go advocate on their behalf in hopes of getting a pardon. Now, not everybody that is doing this is getting a pardon, as we can see by this case.
0: How has the White House responded to critics of the new way that presidential pardons are processed?
1: They have said that, one, it is ultimately up to President Trump to decide who gets a pardon. And that is true. It is his power. Nobody can make that decision for him, theoretically. They have, on the whole, rejected this idea that the process that they have in place is one that creates this economy that could be seen as nefarious or creating malfeasance. In a way, you know, their position has been that we, you know, don't engage with this. We aren't getting any sort of funds. We are doing the process in which the president wants us to do. And all of that stuff happening on the outside is not a part of what we're doing on the inside.
0: That's Jasmine Wright, who covers the White House for Notice. Jasmine, thank you so much for being here.
1: Thank you so much for having me.

0: You're listening to Weekend Edition from NPR News. The new world screwworm seems like something from a horror movie. The flesh-eating maggot burrows into the wounds of warm-blooded animals. Creeped out yet? The U.S. Department of Agriculture has confirmed cases in more than 30 cows, sheep, and goats over the past month in Texas. The screwworm has made its way up through Mexico over the last year and a half. KJZZ's Nina Kravinsky reports on the cross-border efforts to get the parasite under control.
1: Outside the Ranching Cooperative store in Hermosillo, Sonora, saguaro cactuses stretch toward a bright blue sky. Inside, ranchers in white cowboy hats file in to order feed and buy supplies. The walls and shelves are lined with tools, saddles, and medicine.
2: Sueros, vitaminas, antibióticos.
1: Victor Lasama is the veterinarian who runs this depot for the state's cattle ranchers union.
2: Todo lo que puede utilizar en un rancho, aquí encontrarlo.
1: One newer addition, a pamphlet at the checkout counter. On the front is a blown-up photo of a single New World screwworm bearing its signature mouth hooks, which look like little black fangs that it uses to screw into living animal tissue.
2: Sonora como estado.
1: This Mexican border state, Sonora, directly south of Arizona, hasn't had any cases. But as the parasite has crept up from the border with Guatemala to the U.S.-Mexico border over the past year and a half, the Mexican government has reached out to ranchers. It's provided many with kits they can use to collect samples of possible screwworm maggots and send them in for testing, and with medicine to treat open wounds. Julio Berlegay is Mexico's former agriculture minister, who served in that position until this spring.
3: If you lose the trust, the collaboration of ranchers, you're dead.
1: If left untreated, the parasite can be deadly, and it now threatens the U.S.'s already low cattle supply. That could raise beef prices from already sky-high levels. The screwworm's arrival in the U.S. comes as the country's cattle herd reaches a 75-year low, even as demand for beef in the U.S. remains strong. Dudley Hoskins, an undersecretary at USDA, says the two countries' agriculture departments have been in close contact as they try to beat back the northward spread of the New World screwworm.
4: Mexico is a critical partner in all this with us.
1: The U.S. formally eradicated the parasite in the 1960s by releasing sterile male flies into the environment. Those sterile flies mate with normal screwworm flies to dwindle the population, and it remains what most experts consider the most effective tool against the parasite. But in the decades since, the sterile fly program ramped down until this summer, a USDA facility in Panama was the only one producing sterile flies.
5: We don't want very many more of these infestation zones, or it's really going to stress the supplies that we have.
1: Philip Kaufman is the head of the entomology department at Texas A&M University. The U.S. and Mexico are now rushing to produce more flies. USDA has started construction on a facility in South Texas, which is set to start producing sterile flies next year. Late last month, they together inaugurated a production plant in southern Mexico.
6: Soy el ingeniero Horacio Gámez López. Yo hago ganadería en la Sierra Alta de Sonora.
1: Back in Sonora, a nearly year-long border closure for Mexican livestock to protect the U.S. from screwworm has meant prices on cattle here have plummeted, ranchers like Gámez López say, since so many are no longer being exported to the United States.
6: Mucho, fuerte, drástico.
1: That's had a drastic impact on his business, he says. He's hopeful that the United States and Mexico will figure out how to eradicate the parasite again together so the industry here can get back to normal soon. For NPR News, I'm Nina Kravinsky in Hermosillo, Mexico.
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8: 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We are expecting a good chance of showers and thunderstorms as we go through the afternoon hours today. Partly cloudy skies otherwise. Highs today in the upper 80s. Heat index values as high as the upper 90s. Currently, we see a temperature of 74 degrees in Knoxville. News headlines are coming up next on WUOT. Good morning.
9: I'm Windsor Johnston with these headlines. The United States has carried out another round of strikes against Iran, targeting military infrastructure near the Strait of Hormuz. Tehran has responded with more missile and drone attacks across the region. Produce supplier Taylor Farms has issued a recall for its iceberg lettuce because of potential cyclosporic contamination. The product was shipped to Taco Bell stores in five states and some Walmart locations. Social media influencers Andrew and Tristan Tate have been arrested in Miami by the U.S. Marshals Service. British authorities are seeking their extradition on charges, including rape and human trafficking. The Tates denied the allegations. I'm Windsor Johnston, NPR News in Washington.

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1: This is Week in Edition from NPR News. I'm Aisha Roscoe, and it's time to play the puzzle. Joining us is Will Shortz. He's puzzle editor of the New York Times and puzzle master of Week in Edition. How's it going, Will?
2: I am great. How are you, Aisha?
1: I am good. Will, please remind us of last week's challenge.
2: Yes, it came from Steve Bagish of Arlington, Massachusetts. I said, take the 10-letter name of a popular TV series in two words, for which most of its seasons have been filmed in a foreign country. I said, remove the first and last letters, and the remaining letters can be rearranged to spell the name of a country. What names are these? And the show is Love Island. Drop the L and the D and rearrange the insides, you get Slovenia.
1: Okay, there were more than 700 correct entries this week, and our winner is John Dudley of Winston-Salem, North Carolina. Congratulations, John.
3: Thank you, Aisha. And hello, Will.
2: Hey there.
1: So how did you figure out this week's answer?
3: Well, I had a ringer in the house. Our daughter, Christine, heard the challenge, and she said Love Island as quickly as she heard it. And at that point, all I had to do was rearrange the letters. It was pretty straightforward.
1: Well, how long have you been playing the puzzle?
3: A long time. We listened during the postcard days, couldn't remember it. I don't think I ever submitted a postcard and didn't really start submitting on a regular basis maybe until retirement, which hasn't been a decade yet, but it's been a while.
1: Okay, well, that is great. So I know you said you're retired. What do you do when you're not playing the puzzle?
3: I like to sail on salt water, which from Winston-Salem requires a little bit of driving, but in my mind, it's worth it.
1: Okay, awesome. I got to ask you, are you ready to play the puzzle?
3: Yes, ma'am.
1: All right, take it away, Will.
2: All right, John and Aisha, today's puzzle is a test of wit. Every answer is a familiar two-word phrase or name in which the first word starts W-I and the second word starts with T. For example, if I said a tricky puzzle, you would say wit twister.
3: Okay.
2: Here's number one, a large plant with a weeping variety.
3: Willow tree?
2: You got it. Swiss hero who shot an arrow off his son's head.
3: William Tell.
2: Good job. An event for visitors at a vineyard.
3: Wine tasting.
2: Uh-huh. The third molar.
3: Wisdom tooth.
2: That's right. A narrow passage with rushing air.
3: Wind tunnel.
2: Right. Thanksgiving bird that's not grown on a farm.
3: Wild turkey.
2: That's right. Part of a men's dress shoe.
3: Wing tip.
2: Good job. A thick, wide, triangular knot with a royal name.
3: Windsor tie.
2: You got it. Money sent from bank to bank.
3: Wire transfer?
2: That's right. An illegal effort to influence testimony in court.
3: Witness tampering?
2: Good job. 1690s events in Salem, Massachusetts.
3: Witch trial?
2: That's it. A late Shakespeare romance set in Sicily. It starts with the.
3: Late Shakespeare romance.
2: Yeah, and I think it starts one of the four seasons of the year.
3: Winter's Tale? No.
2: The Winter's Tale is it. Good job. Curtains or blinds, for example.
3: Window treatments.
2: That's it. And here's your last one. What a lotto player hopes to hold.
3: Winning ticket.
2: Good job. Perfect.
1: Wow. Yeah. Just bang, bang, bang. Just went through right through it. How do you feel?
3: Lucky is how I feel.
1: For playing our puzzle today, you'll get a Week in Edition lapel pin, as well as puzzle books and games. You can read all about it at npr.org/puzzle. And John, what member station do you listen to?
3: when we're in Winston-Salem, it's WFDD. When we're in Hampton Roads, Virginia, it's WHRO.
1: That's John Dudley of Winston-Salem, North Carolina. Thanks so much for playing the puzzle.
3: No, thank you all. I appreciate it.
1: All right, Will, what's next week's challenge?
2: Yes, it comes from my New York Times colleague, Sam Mazursky. Take the name of a popular 21st century film with animals in 8 letters. Remove the first and last letters, then change one of the remaining 6 letters to C to spell a plural word for certain animals. What words are these? So again, a popular 21st century film with animals in 8 letters. Drop the first and last letters, then change one of the remaining 6 letters to a C to spell a plural word for certain animals. What words are these?
1: When you have the answer, go to our website, npr.org/puzzle, to submit your response. Just fill out the form on the puzzle page. Remember, just one entry, please. Our deadline for entries this week is Thursday, July 23rd at 3 p.m. Eastern. Don't forget to include a phone number where we can reach you. If you're the winner, we'll give you a call. And if you pick up the phone, you'll get to play on the air with the puzzle editor of the New York Times and puzzle master of Weekend Edition, Will Schwartz. Thank you, Will.
2: Thank you, Aisha.
1: Primetime addresses from the White House are rare. And on Thursday, President Trump used one to try to convince the American people that the nation's election system is vulnerable and broken. Trump's claims were exaggerated and mostly not new. But how did they land with voters? NPR senior political correspondent Tamara Keith checked in with some as part of her Swing Shift project.
4: Colleen in Pennsylvania intended to watch President Trump's speech live, but it didn't happen.
5: Because I got, like, suckered into watching a Hallmark movie, Christmas in July. Can't beat it.
4: But then she saw some stuff about the speech on social media, so she looked it up on YouTube. It started with about 5 minutes of the president boasting about his first 18 months in office.
5: And I was thinking, who's he even talking about? Because I don't see how any of that applies to most of us.
4: Like all the swing shift voters, Colleen is from a swing state and has a history of voting for candidates from both parties. NPR has agreed not to use their full names so they can speak freely about politics in these polarized times. Colleen was not persuaded by the president's focus on the 2020 election.
5: I don't know. I really honestly feel like he's nuts. Like, I don't know. Why are we living in the past with this election stuff? Buddy, you're done. You're not running anymore.
4: Here are Michelle from Michigan and Evan from Wisconsin.
6: As soon as I hear that 2020 election, I just tune out and think, oh, here we go again.
7: I think at this point, whether there was election fraud or not, he needs to just move past it and admit it.
4: As Michelle sees it, Trump is just trying to stir up chaos about elections. And she has bigger, more pressing concerns. Wally in Georgia was skeptical, too.
8: You could tell after about 5 minutes in, the only purpose of the speech was to try to front run some doubt into the upcoming midterms that probably isn't going to end up going his way.
4: That said, he was critical of TV networks that chose not to air the speech. Jason in North Carolina thought there would be something groundbreaking, but was left wondering why this warranted a primetime address.
9: I don't feel like I learned anything I didn't already know by paying attention to the news or prior news.
4: John in Pennsylvania says he wishes the president had addressed the war in Iran, but he says he supports the Save America Act, the stalled bill Trump pushed for in his speech.
10: Which would be voter identification and proof of citizenship. I don't think that that's too hard.
4: Quintero from Nevada agrees.
11: We shouldn't have to wait for a disaster before we put stronger security measures.
4: Gerald in Georgia says Trump's speech hit a home run.
12: And so everything that President Trump put out is confirmation to what I was already believing.
4: Taken together, the differing reactions of these swing voters speak to a political reality in this moment. When it comes to Trump, switching people's views is hard. Tamara Keith, NPR News.
1: Ray Carney is a furniture salesman in Harlem with a long-running side hustle, acting as a fence.
13: A fence is someone who deals in stolen goods, takes them from the illegal world, and launders them for the straight world.
1: That's Colson Whitehead, who won Pulitzer Prizes for his books The Underground Railroad and The Nickel Boys. Whitehead's just finished his Harlem trilogy following Ray Carney's descent into crime across decades in a rapidly changing New York City. His latest and last in the trilogy is Cool Machine, set in the 1980s as yuppies take over. And Colson Whitehead joins us now from New York. Thank you for being here.
13: Hey, howdy.
1: Ray Carney, he often reflects on why he's drawn to a life of occasional crime. Why do you think he keeps returning to that dark side?
13: He's a divided soul. You know, he grew up poor and has these dreams of being solidly middle class, being a good family man, having a nice home, having a legit business. But there's a voice in the back of his head that's always saying, let's do some crimes. Mm. And so over the trilogy, he embraces, he runs away from that voice. And in the third book, the final book, he's, you know, trying to integrate these two different halves of himself.
1: And these criminals have codes. They have ways of doing things. And do you think there's like some sort of religion for criminals like it? Or is there really no honor among thieves?
13: I don't know about honor, but there's a code. You know, the second book is called Crook Manifesto.
1: Yeah.
13: And, you know, one character muses that you have a certain kind of rules, things you will do, what you won't do, mm-hmm. a line. And part of the book is exploring, you know, how bad is it being a fence when so many people are committing other bigger crimes.
1: Mm-hmm. This novel spans the 1980s, and a big theme is gentrification, both of New York City in general and of these Black neighborhoods in Harlem. The characters in your book call it churn. What interested you about this period of change in New York?
13: Churn is an ever-present force in the city. Populations are moving in, entering the middle class, you know, flunking out. And if you think about the history of Harlem, there are townhouses that are still standing going back to the 1870s and 1880s. And they were the first homes for German, Irish, Jewish immigrants. They left. Black migrants came from the South and the Caribbean. And there was this constant movement of people in and out of the city, transforming it for themselves, being transformed. And I think one of the cool things about that phenomenon, and it is gentrification, is that the great-great-grandkids of those original immigrants, the Germans who came here in the 19th century, their great-grandkids are moving to Harlem now in the same, they're living in the same buildings. And that replenishment, I think, is really fascinating and lovely about the city.
1: But some of the characters in the book obviously are unmoored by it. Pepper, in particular, is Ray's relative. He's like muscle. And he is really taken aback when his bar, that's supposed to be the bar for, you know, kind of the criminals, the underworld, becomes, you know, gentrified with kind of white patrons, yuppies, I think he calls them.
13: Yeah, it's the early 80s, so it's the rise of the yuppie.
1: Yeah.
13: And they're seeing these new people come to their spots and wondering, why is that guy reading a New York Times? That's where the pimp sits.
1: yeah.
13: So Pepper, you know, he's a friendly sociopath.
1: Mm.
13: He's older than Ray, doesn't really get people in bell bottoms in the 70s or blaxploitation movies. And he definitely doesn't get Basquiat-type painters and post-punk and the downtown scene he's embroiled in. So he's always fun to set loose on a scene, whether it's a violent moment of crime or just the yuppies are taking your favorite spot at the bar.
1: Well, do you see Pepper as tragic, running out of time, but also getting out of time, and that time is kind of maybe leaving him behind?
13: Yeah, you know, I'm following these characters over 30 years, and they're getting older, and I have to dramatize that. So he's 65. He doesn't, you know, take a beating as well as he used to. He's always swilling his Pepto-Bismol to make sure he can get through the day. And, you know, there's no pension plan for a safe cracker. He doesn't have, like, an IRA or 401k. What's next for him?
1: Yeah. And this time in New York in the '80s, you remember this time? Like, were there things that you really wanted to include from your experience of that time?
13: I was a young teenager. It was a great time to be in New York City and soak up the culture. I had a really cool older sister who introduced me to Run DMC and also Liquid, ESG, these downtown bands. And so I get to salute that period. And it was great to just be able to bring in some of my New York into Ray's New York.
1: You've written this trilogy. It's rollicking and fun, even as it deals with, obviously, you know, real world issues, racism, police violence. What can this genre still tell us about our world?
13: Definitely, if you're someone who likes to make jokes like me, you know, you're going to have an ironic relationship to the genre. So having fun with the supporting cast, some of the tropes and rhetoric, is there's a lot of opportunities for humor. The Underground Railroad and the Nickel Boys were very sober books, but part of my project is pointing out the absurdity of life. And I get to do that in this trilogy. I get to have fun. I get to tell jokes and have a hero who's not as determined by his social circumstances as, say, the characters in Underground or Nickel Boys.
1: That's Colson Whitehead. His latest book is Cool Machine. Thank you so much for being with us.
13: That was a lot of fun. Thanks.

0: This is Weekend Edition from NPR News. I'm Aisha Roscoe.
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2: Stardate July 19th. A half a century ago, the swan's tail feathers got a little singed. A bright new star, a nova, flared into view close to Deneb, the star that represents the tail. Known today as V1500 Cygni, it was one of the brightest novas ever seen. In a matter of hours, it grew about 40 million times brighter. It was visible to the unaided eye for several nights, and it took months to fade to its previous brightness. V1500 is actually two stars. One of them is a heavy white dwarf, a hot, dense corpse. The other is a red dwarf, a small, cool, faint star that's still in the prime of life. The white dwarf is pulling gas from its feeble companion. Powerful magnetic fields funnel it onto the white dwarf. As the gas piles up on the white dwarf, the dead star's gravity squeezes it into a thin layer, making the gas hotter and hotter. In 1975, that layer got so hot that it exploded in a massive nuclear inferno. The blast disrupted the flow of material and heated the surface of its companion, which is still cooling off. Today, the white dwarf is stealing more gas from the companion, so it may flare up again in the centuries ahead, making things a bit uncomfortable for the tail of the swan. Cygnus is high in the east at nightfall, anchored by Deneb. V1500 is close to the lower left of Deneb, but much too faint to see without a telescope, for now. You can follow us on social media and through our website, stardate.org. For the McDonald Observatory, I'm Billy Henry.
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4: Live from NPR News in Washington, I'm Windsor Johnston. The conflict in the Middle East intensified over the weekend, with the U.S. military reporting two American service members killed and another missing. NPR's Hadil Al-Shalchi reports from Istanbul.
5: U.S. Central Command said that they were killed in action in Jordan in an Iranian ballistic missile and drone attack on Friday. It said that one service member is missing, four others were wounded. Iran said earlier in the day that it had hit and destroyed U.S. aircraft at an airbase that the U.S. uses in northern Jordan. So this brings the total number of U.S. service members killed in this war to 16. More than 400 have been injured.
4: NPR's Hadil Al-Shalchi. It remains unclear whether efforts to end the war are still moving forward. No new talks have been scheduled. One of the goals of President Trump's speech on election security last week was to create support for the Save America Act. NPR's Mara Liasson reports it's a bill that would change the way U.S. elections are run.
6: The SAVE Act would, among other things, require a passport or birth certificate to register to vote, and it would curtail mail-in voting. President Trump says it will help Republicans.
7: If we terminate the filibuster, as we should do, and immediately vote for the SAVE America Act, then we will not lose an election for 100 years.
6: Polls show a majority of Americans approve of requiring photo ID to vote, but they don't want to get rid of mail-in voting, which is popular in many red states. Republican leaders in the Senate have told the president they don't have the votes to pass the bill and are not willing to end the filibuster. And some Republicans say they'd rather the president tell voters how he will solve problems more important to them this year, such as high prices for gas, food, and housing. Mara Liasson, NPR News.
4: Retail giant Walmart says it's pulling some of its bagged shredded lettuce amid an outbreak of cyclospora that has sickened thousands of people. NPR's John Stonis reports.
8: Walmart says it is pulling some market-side brand bagged iceberg salad and shredded iceberg salads from shelves as a precaution, and that there have been no confirmed illnesses. The CDC says it's part of Taylor Farms' Friday recall of lettuce sourced from central Mexico. Federal regulators have advised consumers to avoid eating shredded iceberg lettuce at Taco Bell locations in several states. More than 1,600 people became sick after eating there. At least 94 people have been hospitalized. The FDA says it is working with Taylor Farms to identify other locations where contaminated lettuce has been distributed. On Friday, Taylor Farms announced it was voluntarily pulling all iceberg lettuce sourced from central Mexico. John Stolness, NPR News.
4: Spain and Argentina are preparing to face off in the World Cup final today. Kickoff is set for 3 p.m. Eastern Time. This is NPR News. The cleanup is underway across flood-ravaged parts of Texas, but high water is still cutting off roads and communities. More than 2 feet of rain fell in some areas during a week of relentless downpours. Flooding damaged homes, collapsed part of a bridge in Uvalde County, and forced the closure of major highways. Federal marshals in Miami on Saturday arrested Andrew and Tristan Tate, two popular social media influencers. Vicki Barker reports that came at the request of British prosecutors.
9: Britain's Crown Prosecution Service said it had received evidence leading to dozens of new charges against the brothers, who have dual U.S.-UK citizenship. Andrew Tate is facing 7 further charges of rape, as well as accusations involving sex trafficking, indecent images of children, and extreme pornography. Tristan Tate is facing new rape, sexual assault, and sex trafficking accusations. The 38 new charges come on top of 21 existing counts, with the total number of alleged victims in the UK now standing at 7. British prosecutors are seeking the brothers' extradition to the UK. They have consistently denied all the charges against them. For NPR News, I'm Vicki Barker in London.
4: Samsung Electronics America is cutting more than 700 jobs at its New Jersey operations as it prepares to move its U.S. headquarters to Texas. The company says the changes are part of a broader effort to better align its U.S. operations with business priorities. I'm Windsor Johnston, NPR News, in Washington.
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3: 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You're listening to Weekend Edition on WUOT. Good morning. Coming up on the program in just a couple of minutes, New Jersey plays host to the final game of the World Cup this afternoon as Spain goes against Argentina. We'll have a preview of what to watch for. That's ahead on Weekend Edition in just a couple of minutes. Expecting highs today in the upper 80s will feel more like the upper 90s with the heat index. This is WUOT.
0: This is Weekend Edition from NPR News. I'm Aisha Roscoe. President Donald Trump continued to try to sow doubt in U.S. election infrastructure in a speech on Thursday night. He also released documents that he says show the system is at risk.
7: This evidence shows that the election system we have dangerously exposes and really exposes, like levels never thought possible, to hacking, exploitation, and foreign interference.
0: But he didn't provide any new evidence of fraudulent votes cast in any election. Elections are administered by the states, and the Trump administration has been leaning on state officials to make changes. Joining us now is Gabriel Sterling. He's the chief operating officer of the Georgia Secretary of State's office, the office that oversees Georgia's elections. Welcome to the program.
11: Happy to be here, Aisha.
0: So, President Trump claims there are hundreds of thousands of non-citizens illegally registered to vote. Is that an issue in Georgia?
11: Not particularly, and we had to really put it in context. The four states that was mentioned specifically by DH Secretary Mullen the next day, he said got to about 170,000 that they could actually identify, and the 200-plus thousand, those were estimates. So if you go through state by state, one of them is Pennsylvania, it accounts for 0.09%. But what is more important is what wasn't said. Nobody made the claim that these people actually voted. They might have accidentally gotten onto the rolls, but there's no widespread claims of them voting.
0: And so that is not an issue that you see in your state.
11: We literally have done, we were the first state to do any audits of this. We've gotten better tools and more tools. We've been able to use the SAVE database from the federal government. And we've found hundreds on the rolls and then handfuls who have cast a vote. And we look back as far as 1996. That was the first time we found a non-citizen who cast a vote. Okay. And we found one that did it in the 2026 election so far. It is exceedingly small. But it's important to make sure we try to keep these people off the rolls so it doesn't undermine confidence. But telling people this in a way that's intended to undermine confidence is a real situation. These are things elections officials and administrators deal with every single day.
0: Well, so the day after the president's speech, Homeland Security Secretary Mark Wayne Mullen called on states to share voter rolls with a federal database.
12: We have red states participating with us. We have some red states that aren't. Every state that's not participating with us should be asked the hard question, why not? What are you afraid of?
0: But Secretary Mullen also threatened fines and penalties and prison time for officials who don't cooperate. So what's your response to that?
11: Well, they got one big problem right now. As a federal judge has said, you can't use that database right now for this purpose. There needs to be laws that are changed in order for that to happen, or another court case. You can't just, and the secondary part of this is we are now in Georgia, I think, a little over 80 days away from voting beginning. And election day itself is about 100 days away. You can't make widespread changes across 50 states and the District of Columbia in that period of time. People are building ballots. They're getting poll workers. This kind of stress causes a problem for election administrators who should be doing the blocking and tackling of getting elections done. And when they're interfered with this way and stressed out this way, that's when they can make the errors of the basis for fraud claims later.
0: Well, I mean, when it comes to the influence of the federal government, I guess I want to ask you, like, is the administration potentially infringing on state authority?
11: They're trying to a degree. I mean, they can ask these things all day long. I mean, that's what federalism is about. But the reality is there used to be more federal tools available to the states. I've talked with people in the elections community and the intelligence community. When they closed down CISA, which was one of the coordinating entities under Department of Homeland Security that worked on security for elections, essentially, there have been no classified briefings given to states at all during the entire second administration. It used to be they would get, you know, a dozen or so a year saying, this is the threat environment. This is what foreign actors are doing. This is what to look for. And they've given no support to the states that, like they used to.
0: Georgia was at the center of President Trump's efforts to overturn the 2020 election. He claimed voter fraud. And earlier this year, the FBI raided a Fulton County election office. Do you know what the status of that investigation is?
11: We have heard jack and squat since then. It has been over 5 months. And the reason is, I think, in large part, there's nothing there to find. This is the most poked, prodded, looked at, and reviewed election ever. So I don't think there's anything there to find. We probably won't hear anything.
0: Well, I mean, President Trump is pushing to pass the SAVE Act, which would impose stricter voting eligibility and ID requirements. Do you think that's necessary?
11: Look, I think the idea of having documentary evidence of citizenship is a great public policy goal. You can't do it in 100 days. It would literally, to execute it properly, take multiple years working with the federal and state government to build out systems, because what you don't want to do is do a situation where you can potentially disenfranchise somebody.
0: That's Gabriel Sterling with the Georgia Secretary of State's office. Thank you so much for being with us this morning.
11: Thank you.
0: After 6 weeks and more than 100 matches, the World Cup comes to an end today. Defending champion Argentina will face off against powerhouse Spain this afternoon in the final. Since the tournament began, NPR's Jasmine Garst has been traveling the country, going to games, talking to fans, really living the life. And she joins us now. Jasmine, welcome.
13: Thanks for having me.
0: So, Jasmine, let's talk about this final. Do you have a prediction?
13: Well, you know what I think is really exciting? I've been following both these teams closely, and I cannot predict what's going to happen today. Both teams have been playing so well. But let me give you some thoughts. Argentina are the defending champions. They're led by international superstar Lionel Messi. He's considered one of the best players in the world. The weak spot is they tend to kind of go on cruise mode during the first half of the game. And then they wake up during the second half. Here is Argentina coach Lionel Scaloni speaking on Friday at a press conference.
14: Nosotros habíamos analizado todo el camino que podía ser... a llegar hasta esta instancia y había un montón de rivales que analizábamos.
13: And what he's saying is the team analyzed the entire road to get this far, all of their rivals, and at the same time, it's important not to overanalyze and psych themselves out.
0: Okay, so, well, that's a political answer for you on who's going to win, but I'll accept that. So Argentina is saying they're trying not to overanalyze. Let's talk a bit about Spain. What should we expect from them?
13: Yeah, what a team. Spain has quietly played an excellent game throughout the championship. They're young, they're hungry. They have this rising 19-year-old superstar, Lamine Yamal, and their defense has been truly stunning. They have given up just one goal in this entire tournament in 7 games, which is remarkable. And if they win and don't give another goal up during today's game, that's going to be a record for a winner. But something has to give, right? I mean, so basically what this is Argentina, an offensive powerhouse, and Spain, a defensive powerhouse, who have also proven they can score. Now, I want to give you one more fun fact. Spain won the last Women's World Cup. So if the men's team wins today, it would be the first time a country has 2 World Cup titles simultaneously. Aisha, this is going to be a heart stopper of a game.
0: Okay, a heart stopper and a possibly breathless game. Weather conditions have been not so great, right?
13: Oh, yeah. The heat, of course, has been the major issue throughout this whole tournament. You have players who've been performing in heat indexes, sometimes above 100 degrees. But also right now here in New York and in New Jersey, we've been getting a lot of smoke from the Canadian forest fires. I mean, the city's really been under a blanket of heavy smoke for the last few days. It's been bad enough that in the Midwest and Northeast that an MLS game, a soccer game, was canceled in Chicago this week. Now, today it feels better. It feels a lot better after we got some severe thunderstorms last night. It isn't ideal, but the game is still on.
0: Also notable about this game is that President Trump is going to be at it. Tell me more.
13: Well, not only is he going to be at it, FIFA, which is soccer's ruling body, has said President Trump will be presenting the trophy. Now, I've heard people say this is unprecedented and it's very unusual. That's not true. So at the last World Cup in Qatar, the trophy was presented by the emir, by Sheikh Tamim bin Hamad Al Thani. King Juan Carlos of Spain handed the World Cup to Italy in 1982. In 1966, England was given the trophy by Queen Elizabeth II. Now, having said that, one of the great controversies of this cup has been that President Trump's involvement in the tournament. You know, he now famously has called FIFA President Gianni Infantino to review a red card given to Fowler and Balogun of the United States. That's unusual.
0: Jasmine Garst has been covering the World Cup for NPR. She joined us from New York. Thank you so much.
13: Thank you.

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1: It started with 48 countries, and now we're down to two. Will Argentina win to be back-to-back world champs, or will Spain, the reigning European champion, take their place? The winner of the FIFA World Cup and the latest on the U.S. war with Iran. We discuss next steps in the war that's lasted nearly 5 months. 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
2: 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You're listening to Weekend Edition on WUOT. Good Sunday morning to you on this July 19th. You're getting a good start to your Sunday. We should see a mirror image weather-wise today of yesterday. Partly cloudy skies, a chance of afternoon showers and thunderstorms. Highs today in the upper 80s, with the heat index will make it feel like the upper 90s. Currently, it is 76 degrees in Knoxville. 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
3: I'm Windsor Johnston with these headlines. The U.S. has launched a new series of airstrikes against Iran's Revolutionary Guard after an attack in Jordan killed two American service members on Friday. Tehran has responded with more missile and drone attacks across the Gulf region. Samsung Electronics America is cutting more than 700 jobs at its New Jersey operations as it prepares to move its U.S. headquarters to Texas. The company says the changes are part of a broader effort to better align its U.S. operations with its business priorities. Andy Burnham is set to become Britain's next prime minister after winning the Labour Party leadership. He'll take over on Monday following the resignation of Keir Starmer. I'm Windsor Johnston, NPR News in Washington.

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1: This is Weekend Edition from NPR News. I'm Aisha Roscoe. Hundreds of miles up in the sky in the exosphere, a rescue mission is underway to save a valuable telescope that's falling to the Earth. Nate Rott with NPR's science podcast Shortwave is following the effort and joins us now. Welcome.
2: Thank you.
1: All right. So this almost sounds like the plot of a space thriller. Tell us more.
2: Yeah, right. It like probably would have like Matt Damon or Ryan Gosling, since they seem to be in pretty much every space movie these days.
1: Yes.
2: But actually, Aisha, the hero of this story, if it all works out as planned, is not going to be any single person. It's going to be a robot called Link that's roughly the size of a refrigerator. And of course, the many people who designed and built and launched it a couple of weeks ago.
1: Okay, so where is this hero robot now?
2: Yeah, so it's launched and it's in low Earth orbit right now. And after it completes a bunch of tests, which are ongoing, it's going to link up with the Neil Gehrel Swift Observatory, or SWIFT for short.
1: Okay, so tell me about SWIFT. This is the telescope that Link is trying to save, right?
2: Yeah, that's right. So SWIFT was launched in 2004 to study something called gamma ray bursts, which are these super energetic, super rare cosmic explosions that can occur when a star goes supernova or when, like, two dense neutron stars collide. Here's Brad Senko, a research astrophysicist at the NASA Goddard Space Flight Center.
3: They last for only a few seconds, but they radiate more energy in that period of time than the sun will in its entire lifetime. So these are the most dramatic explosions since the Big Bang.
2: And SWIFT was designed to swiftly adjust its position to capture data on them. And it's been used to gather other data, too, since it's been launched, helping scientists here on Earth better understand our universe.
1: Okay, I see what you did there with the name SWIFT and swiftly. But why is SWIFT in trouble?
2: Yeah, so this part is wild. Senko says pretty much every satellite or object in low Earth orbit is slowly falling back to Earth. But the timeline for SWIFT has sped up by years because of all the solar activity that's been happening recently with our sun. So there have been a lot of solar flares over the last couple of years, which have caused these beautiful auroras. Senko says, like anybody, he appreciates them too.
3: But every time I see one of those, I cringe. Because every time the sun does that, it causes the Earth's atmosphere to puff up, and that leads SWIFT to fall at a faster rate.
2: So without any intervention, Aisha, they now think SWIFT will re-enter the atmosphere and burn up by the end of this year.
1: Okay, that's really soon.
2: Yeah. So that's why they raced to launch this robot, which was designed by an Arizona-based startup to try and give SWIFT a boost. Its goal is to sync up with SWIFT, to grab onto it with these like three lobster-like claw robotic arms, and then gently push it up into a higher orbit. And Aisha, part of what makes this thing so remarkable is that this has never been done before. Like, the Hubble Space Telescope has been serviced, but it was done by people, by astronauts in space. This is a fully autonomous robot lifting a telescope that was never designed to be lifted.
1: Assuming this works and that they're able to successfully lift this telescope, could it work for other satellites and telescopes?
2: Well, that's definitely the hope, that instead of, you know, just letting commercial satellites or research ones re-enter the atmosphere and burn up, this technology could allow them to be serviced. So, you know, components could be upgraded, their altitudes boosted, which Senko says would make the space industry much more sustainable. But he also says this technology is likely to draw a lot of interest from the defense community if it works, because, you know, being able to move another country's satellite could be something the governments are interested in doing.
1: That's Nate Rott from NPR's science podcast Shortwave. Thank you so much.
2: Hey, thank you.
1: If you're interested in more stories like this, check out Shortwave on the NPR app or wherever you get your podcasts. Christopher Nolan's new movie, The Odyssey, has sparked some debate here at NPR over this question. What makes a film an epic?
4: You need sweep and you need spectacle. Sweep means everything's got to be scaled up. It's a big story that probably unfolds over several years or even decades. It's also got to provide spectacle, which are those big visual moments that are so unforgettable that they break through into the wider culture and take on a life outside the movie.
1: Later today, our friends at All Things Considered will walk us through the history of epics, admiring some of the greats like Ben-Hur.
5: This is the day, Judah. It's between us now.
1: Naming some of the genre's disappointments. Sorry, Cleopatra.
6: You will therefore assume the position of a suppliant before this throne. You will kneel.
1: And explaining why superhero films shouldn't be included in the genre.
7: The epics that I cherish are the ones with big ideas. You know, it's almost like the filmmaker has so many ideas that he has to paint a canvas large enough to contain them, right? Mm. And this is why, for me, superhero films, while they sometimes have the length of an epic, are not epics, right? The biggest idea driving, say, a Marvel movie is how much money it's going to make.
1: Epic thoughts on epic films. Tune in on your radio, smart speaker, or smartphone. Oh my, it's getting hot in here. And I don't mean just because of the weather. Our colleagues are about to recommend some steamy romance novels from Books We Love, NPR's list of best reads.
8: My name is Waylon Wong. I am the co-host of The Indicator from Planet Money, and I'm here to recommend the book The Paris Match by Kate Claiborne. This is a romance novel about a woman who goes to Paris to attend the wedding of her former husband's sister. And even though she's been insisting that the divorce was amicable and everyone still gets along, her carefully constructed defenses really start to get dismantled by the broody, mysterious best man that she meets in Paris. And I love this novel because, in addition to the very romantic setting of Paris, this is a book about two people falling in love who are doing some real work to overcome emotional pain, physical pain, some very personal demons. And the emotional payoff from all of this work and all of their conversations is so wonderful.
9: Hey, my name is Kalyani Saxena, and I am an associate producer with Here and Now. The book that I'm here to talk about is Into the Blue by Emma Brody. Now, I know that everybody loves a rom-com, but this book is for all of us who secretly hunger for the rom-trom. Yeah, you heard that right. A rom-trom is the kind of romance that makes you suffer a little, or realistically, a lot. Into the Blue is the perfect blend of sexy, angsty, and gut-wrenching. It follows A.J. Graves, an aspiring comedy writer, and Noah Drew, who's the broody scion of an acting family, as they fall in love in the summer of 2000. This duo is unfortunately doomed to sort of feel the ache of that connection between them for the decade to come. Their journey is twisted over tangled years of yearning and seemingly insurmountable external challenges. It's tragically compelling and deliciously poignant, and I think angst lovers are really gonna feast away.
10: Hey, my name is Brittany Melton, and I am the Up First newsletter writer. If you are like me, you might romanticize your life a little bit. I have dreamed of being just like Sasha in Tia Williams' The Misconnection, where she sits on a plane and falls smitten with the person next to her. The only issue here? She gets off the plane without exchanging info. We are talking phone numbers, emails, and even names. This drew me in immediately. If you're like me, you might be wondering, what did she do next? Well, she enlists the help of a private detective who helped her through a traumatic event before to find this mystery man. And that journey leads to love and recovery from one's past in this witty, fun, and steamy romance.
11: I'm Lauren Migaki. I'm a senior producer, and I read Enemies to Lovers by Alicia Rye. Pick this one up if you're looking for a gulpable, plotty adventure. Meet the unlikely crime-solving duo, Krish is an upstanding citizen, while Sejal was born into a crime family and she makes a living running small cons on bad men. Their worlds collide when Krish's FBI agent brother disappears while investigating a crime syndicate. Sejal is his only lead in the case, and the two reluctantly team up. Romance and hijinks ensue as they embark on a cross-country road trip filled with car chases and shared hotel rooms. Pair this one with popcorn.

0: Those romance recommendations again were Enemies to Lovers, The Missed Connection, Into the Blue, and The Paris Match. For more books we've loved so far this year, you can head to npr.org/books. Every generation rediscovers old things. Today, it's old school digital cameras. Is this a reaction to the smartphone age? NPR's Alina Selyukh reports.
1: A couple of years ago, summer camps began to ban children from bringing devices. No smartphones, no iPads, no screens. And a company called Camp Snap decided to make a special camera.
2: It was originally for kids.
1: Trevor George is the president at Camp Snap. Its cameras are screen-free. It's a point-and-shoot that looks like an old Kodak from the 90s. Just a viewfinder, a flash, and no way to see the photos until you hook it up to a computer later.
2: And all of a sudden, out of nowhere, a lot of Gen Z, millennial demographics started buying them for music festivals and going out.
1: And now adults are almost as big a customer as kids. Last year, Camp Snap launched a camcorder that's even more retro, and it showed up in the hands of celebrities like Selena Gomez and Joe Jonas. One was even spotted at Taylor Swift's wedding. It's a nostalgia trend that's been building on social media for years.
3: I used to see a bunch of TikToks with people having digital cameras.
1: Jaden Williams is 16 from North Carolina. He asked for a digicam for his birthday last month. He tried one in his yearbook class and really liked the photos.
3: It felt more like genuine, like felt like still in the moment of the picture. It felt warm.
1: Warm and a bit grainy, a bit hazy, somehow both dim and overexposed. The date stamp is on the bottom. It's the trendy 90s-2000s vibe. Probably it was only a matter of time once the cool people put on the low-rise jeans, like peak Britney Spears, that the photo trends would also cycle around.
4: I think for a majority of people on social media, it's just an aesthetic.
5: Yeah, like a retro aesthetic.
1: Sisters Katie and Gwen Coyne are 24 and 22. They live in New York and Philadelphia. They like the vintage blur, flattering and refreshing in the sea of hyper-sharp smartphone photos.
5: I feel like iPhone cameras look just so, sometimes it looks a little too real.
1: The older sister Katie bought the camera, but the younger sister Gwen is now borrowing it, and she took it on a recent trip.
5: I took some photos by like the pool, and you could just see like all the trees and the ocean in the background. I don't really know how to put it into words, but it gave such like a vacation vibe.
1: Almost like an instant memory. Demand for digital cameras has skyrocketed. Canon, which makes the popular point-and-shoot called the Power Shot, told NPR sales of it jumped nearly sevenfold from 2022 to 2025. Camp Snap says sales more than doubled in the past year. And for many people, it is a rebellion against their smartphones. Here's Christina Burkett from New Jersey.
6: I think you get caught up in that, like the digital world where I'm pulling out my phone to take a photo and then I see a notification, you know, I'm checking my email.
1: And with a digital camera,
6: you put it in your bag, you don't think about it. And then at the end of the night, you go through all the photos and you kind of like relive that moment.
1: This makes the camera trend a small part of a growing digital movement where people are unphoning or dephoning their lives, disconnecting from the algorithm. eBay says it's seeing a surge in searches for iPods, CDs, and Walkmans. Burkett is a wedding photographer, and she's seeing couples printing physical photo albums. And they pay extra for her to film ceremonies and speeches, not with a fancy camera, but with an old school camcorder, like she's just a guest, like someone's aunt.
6: Like when you see a home video, I think that's what they're targeting. I don't think they want something that's grainy. I think they want something to feel real.
1: Maybe searching for the comfort of a childhood memory, or maybe just jumping on a trend. Burkett says she does hold the camcorder differently now, flipped to its side. So the video she films is vertical rather than horizontal, because most people will still watch it on their smartphone. Alina Selyukh, NPR News.
0: You're listening to Weekend Edition from NPR News. Nearly half of the 2.2 million people living in nursing homes and assisted living communities in the U.S. have some form of dementia. Families typically send their loved ones to these places to keep them safe. But there is a threat to that safety. Other patients with dementia in the same facilities who can sometimes become violent.

0: silent. Jordan Rao is an investigative reporter who covers the nursing home industry for our partner KFF Health News. He took a close look at this problem, and he's here to talk to us today about what he found. Jordan, welcome.
1: Thanks. Great to be here.
0: You found that patient-on-patient violence is surprisingly common at nursing homes and other places that house dementia patients. Why is this?
1: Well, people with severe dementia sometimes push, yell, or hit because they're agitated or they're scared and they're no longer capable of just saying what's upsetting them. It could be physical pain or fear of someone in their bedroom that they can't recognize. And, you know, diseases like Alzheimer's can really impair impulse control. So when you put a lot of frail residents, many with cognitive issues, in the same place, you can really create a perfect storm. Now, this is especially dangerous when places don't have enough staff or haven't properly trained their staff. One of the studies that's out there found that it was the most common reason police were called to nursing homes in Connecticut.
0: So that's in one state. You also examined federal inspection reports. What did you find there?
1: Well, we found hundreds of incidents in the last few years where cognitively impaired residents in nursing homes were either verbally, physically, or sexually abused by other residents. You know, they've used almost anything at their disposal, canes, walkers, pens, and even wheelchair parts as weapons. Shoving is a real problem, as you would expect for an elderly person, because a fall can be debilitating. A lot of times the altercations just ended in scratches or minor injuries, if that, but some of them were fatal.
0: Wow. You wrote about a Minnesota assisted living facility where a woman named Gladys Lynch lived. Can you tell us more about Gladys?
1: Sure. Gladys Lynch was a 96-year-old retired department store accountant, and she was paying more than $10,000 a month for an assisted living home in Minnesota. A state investigation found that there was a new resident who had been wandering into other residents' rooms, including Ms. Lynch's, repeatedly. Unfortunately, the last time she went into the room, she shoved Ms. Lynch, and Ms. Lynch hit her head on the floor and died from the injuries, according to the investigation, and a lawsuit that Ms. Lynch's family brought last month. The home's asking the state to reconsider its findings and will be filing a legal response. They told us that they were deeply saddened by Ms. Lynch's death, but the behaviors of people with dementia can change in ways that are difficult to predict, even when nurses and aides have a plan in place for an agitated resident.
0: What do other nursing homes and assisted living places say about these assaults? And what are the safeguards that should be in place?
1: Well, these places, and especially ones like memory care units that specialize on people with dementia, train their nurses and aides to recognize a resident's trigger for agitation and address them before they became a problem. One of the people in our stories, the nurses would take him and calm him by showing him his favorite football team on TV. In the really risky situations, some of these places will assign a nurse or an aide to watch the resident one-on-one, or tell a family if it's private pay that they need to hire a private caretaker. But that's obviously very expensive for either the home or the family. These places say it's unrealistic to think that they can predict every spontaneous clash.
0: Jordan, thank you so much for your reporting on this, and thanks for being here to talk to us about it.
1: Thanks for having me on.
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5: 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Good morning. One of the stories to help finish off this morning's edition of Weekend Edition, Aisha Roscoe speaks with actor and producer Anya Taylor-Joy about the new TV series Lucky, in which she stars and co-produces. Showers and thunderstorms likely as we go through the day today, hot once again as well. News headlines are next.
6: I'm Windsor Johnston with these headlines. The United States is intensifying its military campaign against Iran after the deaths of two American service members on Friday. The latest strikes are aimed at weakening Iran's ability to disrupt shipping through the Strait of Hormuz. Canadian wildfire smoke is pushing south across the Great Lakes and Midwest, creating unhealthy air in several states. Air quality alerts are in effect from Minneapolis to Cleveland. Forecasters say the smoke could linger into early this week. Thousands of soccer fans will pack MetLife Stadium outside of New York City today for the final game of the World Cup. Argentina will go against Spain in the matchup. Kickoff is set for 3 p.m. Eastern Time. I'm Windsor Johnston, NPR News in Washington.

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1: This is Weekend Edition from NPR News. I'm Aisha Roscoe. Right now, at this very moment, most of you have eaten or are about to eat your breakfast. Given our hours, we're obsessed with the morning meal, which is why we're doing a series about what people have for breakfast around the world. Today, NPR's Emily Fang takes us to an ancient city in northern Syria, where a sticky pudding frequently starts the day.
2: Friday mornings in the city of Aleppo are wonderfully slow and sleepy. It's a day off for almost everyone, and the streets are quiet except for the call to prayer and the occasional vendor and the sounds of stores cooking Aleppo's favorite Friday dishes, like ful, a garlicky dish of fava beans, and feta, chickpeas smothered in creamy tahini yogurt sauce. But I'm on the hunt for something sweet. I want mamounia, a sweet, smooth pudding made of fine semolina, a kind of wheat, and garnished with cheese strands and slivers of nuts. Mamounia is from Aleppo, Ahmed Issa says, though it's spread across Syria. Issa is the owner of Issa's Sweets Shop here in Aleppo, and it's a popular morning spot for mamounia lovers. And Issa says it is hard to get the dish wrong. It's simple, he says. It's just clarified butter, semolina, sugar, and some water. And inside the shop, his employees stir two big vats of the steaming, creamy yellow mamounia, keeping it constantly in motion in the pan so it does not caramelize.
3: It's a little sweet for me in the morning. But very nice.
4: It is quite sweet.
2: So I add a liberal handful of the salty string cheese that Issa's given us to the top of the mamounia. Other diners around me order it with hummus and pita bread on the side. People love mamounia here because it's appetizing and ancient, says Issa, tracing back more than 1,000 years to the Abbasid dynasty in the 8th century. And so when Aleppo native Ammar Wafai takes a bite of mamounia on Friday mornings, he's filled with memories of his father.
5: My father, he makes mamounia very, very, very well.
2: His wife, Lama Wafai, jumps in to offer me her own recipe for mamounia. Which she says tastes much better than this restaurant-made pudding. Every time we taste mamounia, she says she thinks back to childhood when mamounia was always on the family dining table on Fridays. At every gathering of relatives, she says. But memories of the war also come up. A ruinous civil war just ended over a year ago in Syria, and Aleppo was one of the cities most damaged throughout the nearly 14 years of fighting. Some of the buildings on the same street as this restaurant remain gutted, collapsed from airstrikes, or with concrete walls riddled with artillery marks. Issa, the store owner, shut down months after the revolution began, he says. He reopened only a decade later, in 2021, as the fighting, which had killed thousands of civilians, subsided a bit. And thanks to God, he says, we have stayed open since then. Emily Fang, NPR News, Aleppo, Syria.
1: Mm. Lucky is a new limited series from Apple TV. The show stars Anya Taylor-Joy, who plays the titular character Lucky, a con artist who's on the run after a multi-million dollar heist goes south.
6: I figured this line would be dead by now.
7: Change of plans.
6: Where are you?
8: Seeing the country.
6: Just you?
7: Yeah.
1: Taylor Joy is also a co-producer of the series, and she joins us now. Welcome to the program.
9: Thank you so much for having me.
1: When we first meet Lucky, she's running from the FBI. We learn that her husband has split town and left her to take the blame, or the money's gone. What drew you to playing Lucky?
9: Reese Witherspoon reached out to me and said, there's this phenomenal book. Would you read it? And if you're interested, would you co-produce it with me? Which is obviously an incredible offer. So I went into reading the book, really hoping that there would be something for me to sink my teeth into. Luckily, I fell in love with Lucky. I had so much sympathy for her. I think we're very used to seeing the American con, or just the con in general, is very glitzy, and it's George Clooney, and I love, love, love those movies. But what interested me about Lucky was this was kind of the underbelly of what it is to live life as a confidence man or woman. You're never able to stay still. Nobody really knows your name. You're constantly getting by on the misfortune of others. And this woman trying to do the right thing whilst being blessed with this terrible gift, I just was really intrigued by how I was going to pull that off.
1: Yeah, and I mean, the thing about Lucky is she's not afraid to manipulate and deceive, and she does what she needs to do in order to survive. But how do you think she justifies her actions?
9: I think that's the tricky aspect. It's almost second nature to her. It's all she's ever known. It's the only skills her father's ever given her. And that was also something that I was very interested to dive into, the relationship between Lucky and the men in her life, her father and her husband.
1: Well, her father is in prison. That's a complicated thing. And her mother-in-law, played by Annette Bening, is a mob boss and also Lucky's enemy.
10: You and I never got along. Why is that?
7: Because I never liked you.
10: Where's my son?
7: I don't know.
1: How do you think about playing this character who has all of these kind of difficult relationships?
9: I think we all know, either personally or through somebody very close to us, what it is to love somebody that's just not good for you, and what it is to have to learn that for yourself. People can tell you, oh, you know, your dad's bad news or this person's bad news, but you have to figure it out on your own. And I think you're catching Lucky as the audience in this big revelation of who to trust, who actually has her best interest at heart, and whether love really is enough if somebody's just not good for you.
1: This was your first Hollywood producer role. What was it like working on that side of it? And how involved were you?
9: Oh, I loved it. I kind of have a bit of a split personality. On the one hand, I'm very emotional, very esoteric, slightly away with the fairies. And that's wonderful for my acting career. But there's also this disciplined, obsessive ballerina in me that loves a spreadsheet, loves a call sheet, loves to fix a problem. And so the combination of acting and producing really suits me wonderfully. It's a great place to put my energy.
1: Apart from all of the family drama and the crime drama that Lucky was dealing with.
9: All the drama.
1: Yeah, all
9: so
1: the
9: much drama.
1: Drama. So much drama. I mean, there were a lot of physical challenges, like she's fighting people, she's running on top of semi-trucks, she's setting things on fire. Do you like that? Does it scare you? Are you kind of like an adrenaline junkie?
9: A little bit. I think that's part of what I enjoy. I love the mental acrobatics you have to do in order to be able to convince yourself that you can do the thing. With stunts, it's very black and white. If you don't commit, you're going to get hurt. And I love that mental challenge. I have a wonderful stunt double named Haley Wright, who I first met on Furiosa. She and I did all of our training together and we became really, really close. So since then, whenever I do something, she comes and helps me make it look really cool.
1: It can be tricky when you're adapting a book into a series and this character for TV. How did you go about translating that from the page to the screen?
9: We basically discussed, how do we keep all of the aspects of the book that we love, all of the emotional truths within the characters, but put them in this more muscular action thrill ride, really. We wanted to put our foot on the gas and never really let up. And it just felt like the characters could hold up to that and withstand it.
1: I have to say that Lucky as a character, she doesn't seem that lucky at times. Well, there's luck there, but there's a lot of bad luck. But what she lacks in luck, she seems to make up for in strength and perseverance and just really quick thinking. Has there been a moment in your career so far where you felt like luck was not on your side, but you kind of took control of the situation and came out on top?
9: Absolutely. I think it's always in how you frame something. If you can catch yourself in the moment and think, okay, do I want to believe that this is working against me, or do I want to believe that this is working for me? Pretty quickly, if you start reframing any situation in that way, you just gain this sense of empowerment, and it allows you to think more clearly.
1: That's Anya Taylor-Joy. She plays Lucky in the new Apple TV series, Lucky, which is out now. Thank you so much for joining us.
9: Thank you so much.
11: Light bulb filament, iron board, dry clean, potato chips.
1: That's butter, Brandon Brown, proving history has rhythm.
11: That's right. Lawnmower mailbox, even traffic lights.
1: The former California history teacher and assistant principal performs as Griot B.
12: My name is Griot B. We are Schoolyard Rap. Welcome to my class.
1: Griot B and his organization Schoolyard Rap turn lessons into songs, from African Americans in baseball to former President Barack Obama. It's like Schoolhouse Rock with a Black history focus. Black Made That celebrates Black inventors and is his entry into this year's Tiny Desk contest. This month, we're showcasing some of our favorite entries.
12: There are many things that Black people have invented, like the stoplight, traffic light, GPS. See, Black Made That. When I say Black Made That, you say all that. Black Made That?
13: All that.
12: Hey, wake up, hit the switch, whole room lighter. Notice that filament all in the light bulb.
11: I'm not just listing off random things. It's all about telling the narrative and the story, especially on the first verse. And, you know, waking up, hitting the switch, the whole room light up. Notice that filament in the light bulb. Louis Latimer invented the carbon filament that actually helped Thomas Edison's light bulb stay and actually bring light consistently. And I think that is probably the most poignant story and example of, you know, the history of African-American inventors throughout America, oftentimes overlooked. The inspiration around Black Made That was my mom, really. She gave me a list of all these inventions African Americans have made, all right? And I was like, oh, this is pretty cool. And I was like, yeah, Black Made That. The hook was sparkling.
14: Every time you Xbox, PS4, Jerry Lawson made the first console. Like, when you go see a 3D movie, say, Hannah and Dunkley brought this to me.
11: The reason why I think these things have been omitted from our history books and our lessons is because Black people didn't write the history books. And it does us a disservice because many of our youth see and they matriculate through their education system without ever experiencing seeing themselves as greatness. You know, we don't have as many African Americans achieving in those areas of science, technology, engineering, arts, and math as their counterparts. And I think this offers an opportunity for them to see themselves as inventors.
1: Brown says back in the day before Griot B and Schoolyard Rap, he was a pretty traditional teacher.
11: Sit down, be quiet, raise your hand. Yes, sir, no, sir. Very regimented. One of my students one day, he played a song in the cafeteria. He said, Mr. Brown, listen to this. And I listened, and it was absolutely horrible. I said, it's trash. And I went home and wrote a song about the Stamp Act and the Quartering Act using the same beat from Chief Keef, Don't Like. That was the song he played. And it was like, Stamp Act, that's that thing I don't like. Quartering Act, that's that thing I don't like. And I took it to class, and the kids loved it. It was a shift to my pedagogical style and really a light bulb moment. And so I start making music, and our test scores went up 14% that year on our standardized test.
14: Washington, D.C., nice. The president's house is white. But every time you look at that, know those buildings were black.
11: The third verse traditionally is always kind of something more for kind of middle school and high school students as opposed to the elementary school students. And that one talks a little bit about cultural appropriation.
14: Same thing, different skin and different names.
13: The song was written along around 2016-17. And at that time specifically, it was a huge topic of conversation, cultural appropriation. I felt it very prudent to include that, not as a, you know, not as a put down against white folks, but rather an opportunity for us to see those contributions brought by Black folk, but we don't get much credit.
15: It's Black May. This Black May.
16: When you look in the mirror, smile, hey, you're astonishing. And Black May do like Black.
13: Seeing yourself as an educator, seeing kids that look like me, see me, tell them that they're great. It's kind of like an ancestor looking down, an elder telling them they're proud of you. It's a moment where you see yourself and also you are seen. And everybody wants that, to feel seen.
1: That's Brandon Brown, who performs as Brio B. His song, Black Made That, was a 2026 Tiny Desk contest entry.
17: You need an x-ray to see broken arms. 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Fridges and trucks keep all that safe.
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11: We're not targeting reporters. They're material witnesses, just like a reporter would be a material witness to a car crash.
12: Todd Blanche this week, defending the subpoenas of several New York Times reporters during his confirmation hearing for the top job at the DOJ. From WNYC in New York, this is On the Media. I'm Brooke Gladstone.
13: And I'm Michael Loewinger. How does this administration's aggressive actions against journalists compare to those that came before?
14: Richard Nixon's undoing was ultimately his efforts to engage in a cover-up. Donald Trump doesn't care about cover-ups. He does everything out in the open.
12: Also on this week's show, sometimes reporter intimidation is ripped straight from a horror flick, like what happened to two bloggers who wrote about eBay.
15: That reinforced my fear that the book had been a message. You're going to lose your wife.
13: It's all coming up after this.
16: Live from NPR News in Washington, I'm Windsor Johnston. The U.S. launched a wave of new strikes against Iran for an eighth straight day, targeting what it says were strategic drone and missile sites. The new attacks come after two U.S. service members were killed in Jordan on Friday from Iranian strikes. NPR's Carrie Khan reports from Tel Aviv.
17: U.S. Central Command says along with the military sites, it also struck forces with the Islamic Revolutionary Guards Corps to, quote, swiftly punish Iran for the attacks in Jordan. The brief statement by CENTCOM did not provide more details. Early Sunday, Kuwait's military said it was intercepting incoming missiles and drones from Iran. Bahrain, too, has reported incoming fire from Iran. The stepped-up back-and-forth strikes show no sign of letting up. No public peace talks or negotiations are taking place. The United States has reinstated a blockade on Iranian ports as Iran continues to vow to control the Strait of Hormuz. Shipping traffic through the vital waterway has dropped dramatically during the last week of strikes. Kerry Khan, NPR News, Tel Aviv.
16: President Trump used a speech from the White House last week to once again raise doubts about the security of U.S. elections. He also released documents he says show the system is vulnerable, but offered no new evidence that fraudulent votes were cast. Gabrielle Sterling is the chief operating officer for the Georgia Secretary of State's office, which oversees elections there.
18: We look back as far as 1996. That was the first time we found a non-citizen who cast a vote. And we found one that did it in the 2026 election so far. It is exceedingly small.
16: Trump is also urging Congress to pass the Save America Act, which would require proof of citizenship to register for federal elections and a photo ID to cast a ballot. The bill does not have enough votes in the Senate to pass. The president will travel to northern New Jersey today for the World Cup championship game. NPR's Franco Ordonez reports Argentina will go against Spain for the title.
3: President Trump is expected to present the trophy to the winner of the match held in New Jersey. The reception he receives will be closely watched as the U.S. president was at the center of one of the tournament's biggest controversies when he called the FIFA chief asking that a red card against U.S. striker Fulleran Balogun be reviewed. Balogun's one-game suspension was later lifted. Trump has not attended any other matches, but he did attend last summer's Club World Cup final. After presenting the trophy to the winners, the English club Chelsea, he stayed on the podium with the players as they lifted the trophy for the first time. Franco Ordonez, NPR News, the White House.
16: Kickoff is set for 3 p.m. Eastern time today. This is NPR News. Canadian wildfire smoke is pushing south across the Great Lakes and Midwest, creating unhealthy air in several states. Air quality alerts are in effect today from Minneapolis to Cleveland. Forecasters say the smoke could linger into early this week. Walmart says it's removing some bagged iceberg lettuce salad products from selected stores as a precaution amid an investigation into an outbreak of cyclospora. The lettuce was sold at locations in more than two dozen states. The retail giant says no illnesses have been confirmed in connection with the products. The next person scheduled to be executed in Tennessee has won a concession in the courts. A judge is ordering the state to disclose which doctor will participate in the lethal injection in August. Tony Gonzalez with member station WPLN reports the legal fight stems from a failed execution by the state in May.
19: State law typically keeps execution participants secret, but a judge says the state essentially waived that protection when it named the physician who struggled in May. He couldn't find a vein for more than an hour before the governor halted the process. Death row defense attorneys had questioned the doctor's credentials in advance and described him repeatedly wounding their client. The next man scheduled for execution is asking for a reprieve and citing the botched lethal injection. His team says there's a high chance the state will try to use the same doctor. Tennessee's governor has been pressured by his Republican peers to hire an independent reviewer, but he has rejected that and isn't pausing lethal injections. For NPR News, I'm Tony Gonzalez in Nashville.
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24: From WNYC in New York, this is On the Media. I'm Brooke Gladstone.
25: And I'm Michael Owinger. On Wednesday, the New York Times filed a motion to quash the subpoenas that had been issued to three of its reporters, delivered by federal agents to their homes.
26: The New York Times says the Justice Department has subpoenaed several of its journalists after they reported on security concerns involving President Trump's new Air Force One plane.
27: Yeah, this is personal for President Trump. He's been angry about the news reports involving this new plane. He said one thing to the public, government sources said another thing to the public, and then Trump was angry about being contradicted by his own government.
25: The orders came down the line from the White House to the FBI to the DOJ. Find the leakers. Forcing journalists to give up their sources at the very start of an investigation is not how these things are supposed to work. But we'll get to that in our next segment. We're going to lead with the story of the man who signed off on those subpoenas, Todd Blanche, currently acting attorney general, who in his job interview on Wednesday for the top spot at the Justice Department said
11: We're not targeting reporters. They're material witnesses, just like a reporter would be a material witness to a car crash.
25: But it was something else Blanche said, a slip of the tongue in response to Republican John Kennedy's question that got the most attention this week.
0: Are you and President Trump friends?
11: I'm his lawyer. Was his lawyer.
25: Oops. The long history of the DOJ goes back to the Judiciary Act of 1789. Back then, the role of AG was part-time, held by lawyers who also ran their own practices. The department grew in size and importance over the next century or so, up until the next big shift following Watergate and the Ethics in Government Act, which reinforced the independence of the department from the president. And that held for a while. But from Trump's first term in office, it was obvious that he didn't want an independent and impartial DOJ or attorney general.
1: That is just not how Donald Trump thinks about the position at all.
25: Matt Gaertz is a senior fellow at Media Matters and author of the recent piece with Todd Blanche, MAGA Media is finally getting its dream AG.
1: He's been very clear through both of his presidencies that he wants the Justice Department to serve his interests as he sees them.
25: This breaks with the longstanding tradition at the DOJ to insulate itself from the White House. And we've seen that change dramatically across Trump's two terms. Can you take us back to his first attorney general, Jeff Sessions? How did he interpret the role and how did it go for him?
1: Jeff Sessions is an arch conservative. He was the first senator to endorse Trump's 2016 presidential campaign. But at the same time, he was someone who thought that the ethical guardrails around the Justice Department should stand. In particular, he recused himself from the Justice Department's investigation into Russian interference in the 2016 election. And Donald Trump never really forgave him for that. Sessions was relentlessly hounded by Trump, by his right-wing media allies, for refusing to just end Robert Mueller's investigation. He was in particular denounced by Jeanine Pirro, who was a Fox News host at the time. She and other Trump supporters on Fox called for Sessions's removal, and eventually that happened.
25: Yes, and as we'll see, Fox News, as a critic and cheerleader of Trump attorneys general, is kind of a theme here.
1: Beginning in 2016 with the presidential election, there was a real cottage industry that started up through the right-wing media. It sort of revolved around figures like Sean Hannity and Lou Dobbs at Fox. And the idea here was to delegitimize the Russia probe and any other investigations into Donald Trump's actions, and to suggest that the real crimes were committed by investigators looking into those actions. And it becomes the kind of architecture that all of these figures use to attack Jeff Sessions. The idea is, obviously, Hillary Clinton and Barack Obama and all of these other people committed crimes, and thus the inability to prosecute them is evidence that Sessions himself is either in on it or is incompetent. Of course, this doesn't actually work when it's applied. So in one case, we saw Jeff Sessions did actually assign this Uranium One pseudo scandal involving Hillary Clinton to a U.S. attorney to look into. There was nothing to it. There was no one to charge. There was no behavior that was criminal. The claim that all of your enemies are criminals, it plays well on Fox News, but it doesn't hold up in a courtroom. And that is the problem that Sessions and later Barr and later Bondi and soon Blanche will face.
25: Yeah, let's talk about Bill Barr, because when he came in about a year after Sessions was fired, it seemed like he might be a better fit. At the time, Sean Hannity praised him. He, as you say, urged him to investigate this cabal of deep state actors. And yet, he was, like Sessions, ultimately forced out for not politicizing the DOJ enough.
1: So Barr comes in and he actually does really seem to be going to the mat for this theory. He appoints a U.S. attorney to look into it. The problem, though, is that the standards that people on the right set for the criminal behavior was incredibly high. The idea here was that, like, Barack Obama was going to go to jail for this stuff. And in fact, what the U.S. attorney ended up being able to actually prosecute, it was three people that no one has ever heard of. Two of them were found not guilty, and the third was found guilty but didn't even get any jail time. There's just a real disparity between the right-wing media idea of the criminal behavior here and what prosecutors have actually been able to find. Now, Barr doesn't fall out of favor for this. What happens to him, though, is that Trump got mad at him because there was an investigation into Joe Biden's son, Hunter. And rather than revealing it shortly before the election, as Trump wanted him to do, Barr stuck to the regulations and didn't talk about it.
13: He also wouldn't say that the 2020 election was rigged.
1: Yeah, this was really the last straw. Trump kept trying to get the Justice Department involved to, like, take his side, and Barr wouldn't do it. And in fact, Barr publicly came out and said that there had been no evidence seen by the Justice Department of massive election fraud that would have swung the election. Soon after that, Trump put out a social media post saying that Barr was stepping down, and he did so later that month.
13: It's wild hearing you talk about this. It's kind of making clear to me how little has changed, or rather, how many old axes Trump and his media and his allies are grinding to this day.
1: I would say one thing has changed, and that is Trump learned not to allow people like Jeff Sessions or William Barr to run the Justice Department anymore. The trajectory here has been to get people closer and closer to him, pure loyalists who would be willing to do what he told them to do.
13: Yes, enter Pam Bondi last year. She comes into the job of Attorney General after Trump has campaigned in 2024 explicitly on the idea of seeking retribution. How did that go for her?
1: Well, it went well until it stopped going well, I would say. She did attempt to put forward a bunch of pretextual prosecutions of various Trump foes. There were investigations started against everyone from Democratic members of Congress who said that the military and the intelligence community shouldn't follow illegal orders, to James Comey and Letitia James for their roles in past investigations of Donald Trump. But they just haven't worked out. As time passed and the president's enemies kept not being in jail, he got angrier and angrier with Bondi's handling of the position. And eventually she was pushed out, and Todd Blanche, who was her deputy, was given the top slot.
13: Todd Blanche, you write in a recent piece for Media Matters that his view is that the president, not the country writ large, should be seen as the Justice Department's client. How has he made that position clear?
1: Shortly after he was installed as acting attorney general, we saw the indictment of James Comey, the former FBI director. This is someone who Trump for years has raged against for his role in starting the FBI probe of Russian interference in the 2016 election. But the pretext for the charges is this idea that James Comey had threatened the life of President Trump by taking a picture of seashells arranged in the pattern 8647 and posting it on Instagram with a note that was like, "I saw these cool shells on my morning walk." That's it. That's the whole thing. And on that basis, they charged him with federal crimes. That's crazy. And I think Todd Blanche knows that that's crazy, but Trump wanted James Comey indicted, and Todd Blanche provided the indictment that he wanted. We've seen the appointment of Joe DiGenova, who is this fixture in the right-wing media, someone who's been around as a Republican lawyer since the Clinton era, And he's been put at the helm of this sprawling, quote-unquote, grand conspiracy inquiry into Trump's political enemies. The idea of this is that all of the investigations that touched on Donald Trump, from the Russia probe to the Mar-a-Lago investigation to the January 6th investigation, are all part of the same grand conspiracy to infringe upon Donald Trump's rights. This is a way they're getting around the statute of limitations to try to push through some bizarre charges about things that happened back in 2016. This is the sort of thing that you do if you want Donald Trump's approval. You get a person that he's seen a lot on television to helm a effort to prosecute his political enemies.
13: Since becoming Deputy Attorney General in late 2024, Blanche, who never really made frequent media appearances before, became a Fox News regular. I know that you've watched many of his appearances. What stood out to you?
1: That he is there and there so frequently. He's been on at least 23 times on Fox weekday programs since then. He's a big favorite of the top hosts like Sean Hannity.
13: Yes, you wrote about Todd Blanche's appearance on Sean Hannity's podcast in early June, where the two of them discussed a familiar topic, the grand conspiracy, as Hannity put it, which he says goes back 11 years of whether or not you had powerful, high-ranking government officials conspiring to take down Donald Trump. If you promise that you're going to turn up evidence of a grand conspiracy and you inevitably don't, aren't you kind of just signing yourself up for failure?
1: I think Blanche recognizes that. During that podcast, he said outright, this conspiracy totally happened, but his question was whether they would be able to prove it. He said,
2: we know everything you're talking about is true, but then the next step is, okay, we have a set of laws that you cannot violate. If one's violated, what was it? And then how can I prove it? So even if it looks really bad, we have to have prosecutors who put evidence in. This is, oh yeah, and we knew it. And that's what we're working on now.
1: So he is saying that while he is trying to make this case, it may end up not working out in some way. A lot of this stuff just sounds better in a cable news monologue than it does in a courtroom.
13: You wrote, Blanche is the latest resident of the Attorney General's office, but even if he wins a confirmation, he may not be the last of Trump's second term. What won't change is Trump's desire for an Attorney General who will make the DOJ an arm of his will, which means that anyone willing to take the job should be summarily disqualified.
1: I thought what was really interesting about the hearings for Todd Blanche was that while there was some criticism from Republicans of his work on the Jeffrey Epstein case, his role in the $1.8 billion slush fund for purported victims of weaponization of government, there wasn't any critique of that idea that the Attorney General shouldn't be independent from the president. Everyone in the Republican Party seems to have bought in to the president's premise that, at least during a Republican administration, the Justice Department should be an extension of the White House. And that, I think, is just very dangerous territory.
13: I agree with that. And it also seems short-sighted because a Republican may not be in office in 2 years.
1: Yes, but all of the people who are currently fine with these political prosecutions of Democrats will turn around at that point and decry the politicization and weaponization of the Justice Department. This isn't a consistent position that they have for whether or not the Justice Department is independent. It is simply about gaining and retaining political power. And so it'll switch over remarably quickly.
13: And on we go. Matt, thanks for coming on the show.
1: Thanks for having me.
13: Matt Gaertz is a senior fellow at Media Matters.
12: Coming up, previous administrations have issued subpoenas to journalists, so what makes this time different?
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3: 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It's a little bit over 20 minutes into the 10 o'clock hour. Thank you for tuning in with us. We are expecting weather pretty much like we had yesterday. Partly cloudy skies at times. An afternoon chance of showers and thunderstorms. Highs in the upper 80s. A heat index reaching into the upper 90s. Only cooling down tonight down to the low to mid 70s. On the Media continues in just a moment on your public radio station, WUOT.
6: 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We discuss next steps in the war that's lasted nearly 5 months. 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
24: 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I'm Brooke Gladstone.
25: And I'm Micah Loewinger. The legal questions around how and if journalists can be subpoenaed and have their reporting materials revealed to a federal grand jury date back to a 1972 Supreme Court case called Brandsburg v. Hayes.
7: In that case, the Nixon Justice Department and the J. Edgar Hoover FBI issued a subpoena to Earl Caldwell, who was a reporter for the New York Times.
25: Lee Levine is a media lawyer and author of the upcoming book, In Bad Faith, Earl Caldwell and the Fight for a Free Press. He says the Nixon administration wanted Caldwell to testify about his reporting on the Black Panther Party.
7: The real purpose of the subpoena was to disrupt Caldwell's relationship with the Panthers so that he would stop publishing stories that were contrary to the administration's preferred narrative that the Panthers were a bunch of violence-prone thugs. Caldwell fought the subpoena all the way to the Supreme Court.
25: That Supreme Court case was titled Brandsburg v. Hayes. He was one of three reporters who was trying to fight a subpoena at the time. What was the precedent set by that case?
7: The reporters in the case had argued that under the First Amendment, a reporter is protected from being compelled to disclose identities of confidential sources or information received in confidence by a subpoena issued through the government. And the court ruled in a 5-4 decision that absent a showing of bad faith on the part of the government, a reporter does not have a First Amendment-based privilege to refuse to testify, at least before a grand jury.
25: Can you give some examples of when the government has successfully argued that a journalist should testify?
7: Sure. Another high-profile case arose out of the criminal investigation into the leak of the identity of a covert CIA agent, allegedly in retaliation for her husband's public writings that contradicted the George W. Bush administration's views about whether Iraq had enriched uranium. And three reporters were subpoenaed in that case: Tim Russert of NBC, Judy Miller of the New York Times, and Matt Cooper of Time magazine. Russert, who I represented, was able to work out an arrangement whereby the prosecutors did not ask him any questions about what any source told him in confidence. But Miller and Cooper, for a time, both refused. They both were held in contempt for refusing. Their contempt citations were upheld by federal courts of appeals. The Supreme Court refused to hear their cases. And at that point, Time turned over the information that Cooper had about his sources, and Judy Miller went to jail.
13: Yeah, she spent 85 days in jail before her source essentially gave her permission to go public.
7: Yes, her source, who was Scooter Libby, a White House official, gave her a written undertaking that he was no longer holding her to her promise of confidentiality.
13: Those examples you just cited happened under the Bush administration. Was his DOJ particularly aggressive in its attitude towards journalists?
7: I will say, in fairness, the subpoenas in the Miller Cooper Russert investigation were not issued by the Bush administration. They were issued by a special prosecutor named Pat Fitzgerald, who was appointed to conduct the investigation because Scooter Libby, the target of the investigation, was a White House official. And one of the reasons that those subpoenas were issued, I think, was that Pat Fitzgerald was not subject to the internal Justice Department guidelines that place limitations on the ability of the Justice Department, self-imposed, to issue subpoenas. That said, the Bush administration did take a much more skeptical view about the worth of a reporter being able to keep a promise to a source. So in another case, it subpoenaed to testify in a criminal trial another New York Times reporter, James Risen, who had written a book in which he talked about a bungled CIA plot to provide faulty materials for building a nuclear bomb to Iran. He was subpoenaed to testify at the criminal trial of his source. The government found out who he was anyway, but he was subpoenaed to testify. He fought that all the way up to the Supreme Court and lost again.
13: So Risen was forced to testify and basically ended up giving information that anyone else could have. Why put him through it?
7: The cynic would say it was because the administration wanted to secure an appellate ruling that reporters didn't have First Amendment rights to protect confidential sources in the context of federal criminal prosecutions. There had not been a federal appellate court decision rejecting that. And in this case, the United States Court of Appeals for the Fourth Circuit ruled by a vote of 2-1 that there was no privilege.
13: So James Risen's source in his book, State of War, was a former CIA operative named Jeffrey Sterling. In 2011, Sterling's attorney told The New Yorker's Jane Mayer that Risen was targeted as part of an aggressive campaign by the Obama administration to pursue leakers, similar to the Bush administration. He said, quote, "Attorney General Eric Holder is every bit as aggressive as a prosecutor as John Ashcroft. He just has more friends in the media." Is that true? Is that fair?
7: I don't think that's fair. And I say that as someone who represented the Associated Press in a case in which the Holder Justice Department secured, without AP's knowledge, copies of their reporters' phone records. I think that Holder very quickly realized that this was not who he wanted to be and not what he wanted his legacy to be. So after that, he did engage in a very good faith process of revising the federal government's Justice Department's internal guidelines to make them even stronger.
13: The examples that you

0: longer.
1: The examples that you've raised are troubling, but till now, they've still been relatively rare. Past administrations have claimed that they did some self-policing and that they tended to issue a subpoena only when they exhausted all other options. Can you talk a little bit about these policies?
0: Well, prior to the Nixon administration, there were no policies. And prior to the Nixon administration, there's no real record of reporters ever being subpoenaed by the Justice Department to testify in criminal proceedings or in grand jury proceedings or anything like that, which is why when the Nixon Justice Department started doing it to Earl Caldwell and others, there was such an uproar. And the response to that uproar was the Justice Department, through Attorney General Mitchell, promulgating for the first time guidelines that were supposed to bind the attorneys at the Justice Department and limit substantially their ability to subpoena reporters. And one of the requirements was that the journalist should be the last resort, not the first resort. Those guidelines stayed on the books until 2024. In the Biden administration, Attorney General Garland issued whole new regulations that basically said, we're getting out of this business. We're not subpoenaing journalists anymore at all.
1: Wait a second, though. Full disclosure, I was subpoenaed by the Garland administration for my reporting on January 6th, and I ended up having to testify in a federal criminal trial.
0: That was in the Biden administration?
1: Yeah, yeah. I was not compelled to give up any source. There was no source in my story, nor was I compelled to give up any reporting materials. I was subpoenaed to authenticate evidence. Nevertheless,
0: I mean, this was a huge issue in the Earl Caldwell case, that Caldwell always took the position, and at times took it as well, that we have no objection to authenticating our reporting. What we object to is doing it behind the closed doors of a grand jury room when nobody knows what we're saying.
1: Okay, so now in 2025 and 2026, the Trump administration has basically thrown out the book and has used subpoenaing journalists as much more common practice. In 2022, when the Supreme Court opinion overturning Roe v. Wade was leaked, Trump said at a rally,
2: but you get the information very easily. You tell the reporter, who is it? And the reporter will either tell you or not. And if the reporter doesn't want to tell you, it's bye-bye. The reporter goes to jail. And when the reporter learns that he's going to be married in 2 days to a certain prisoner that's extremely strong, tough, and mean, he will say, you know, he or she, you know, I think I'm going to give you the information. Here's the leaker. Get me the hell out of here.
0: It all started with a raid on the home of a Washington Post reporter.
3: Guys, good evening. We'll start by saying this is unprecedented. FBI agents raiding the home of Hannah Nathanson, a Post reporter, seizing two laptops, her phone, a Garmin watch. Free speech experts I spoke with say this sends a clear message to journalists that is deeply concerning.
0: The gone but not forgotten Doge era, where she was actively soliciting sources in the government who could talk about what was going on in their agencies and departments. So she was subject to a raid. The Post was at the same time subpoenaed for documents relating to her reporting. All of that is still in litigation. Then, not so long ago, the government issued subpoenas to the Wall Street Journal and to the Post seeking information about their early reporting on the Iran war. We know now that both news organizations filed motions to quash those subpoenas, and then mysteriously the subpoenas were withdrawn. And now we have the latest example, which is reporters for the New York Times being subpoenaed for information about the sources who provided them with information that they published about the new Air Force One.
1: And as an experienced lawyer in this space, is it fair to say the New York Times will probably successfully fight this?
0: It's always dangerous to predict these things, but I think that the Times and their reporters will prevail in the lower courts. Right now, we have a very small sliver of protection for reporters, and that is that the only

0: situation in which a subpoena would violate the First Amendment would be if it was issued in other than in good faith.
1: You're referring to the opinion from Brandsburg v. Hayes.
0: Yes. The majority opinion was written by Justice White, in which he basically said in no uncertain terms that in the normal case, a reporter has no First Amendment-based right to decline to answer questions posed to him or her by a grand jury. The only exception is, Justice White said, is if the subpoena were issued, and I quote, other than in good faith.
1: How do you go about proving good faith or bad faith on the part of the government when they're coming after journalists with these subpoenas?
0: The good news, at least from the Times and its reporters' standpoint here, is that, you know, Richard Nixon's undoing was ultimately his efforts to engage in a cover-up. Donald Trump doesn't care about cover-ups. He does everything out in the open. So there is this long and detailed record of why these subpoenas are being issued and what the goal is and what the motives are. So there's ample ability to make that case.
1: So, Lee, of course, the New York Times, with its unlimited money and its elite lawyers, can fight off these types of threats. What does it mean for the rest of the news media that the subpoena is now in play more than ever?
0: Well, it kind of depends on how this episode plays out. If the Supreme Court does not ultimately intervene to change the law, this would be a net positive because it would reinforce the message that you can't do what the Trump administration is attempting to accomplish here. On the other hand, till it's totally resolved, it's going to make it difficult for reporters to get sources to come forward. It's going to be difficult for news organizations that have to fight these subpoenas.
1: So how then are you feeling about the state of the First Amendment?
0: I have no reason for optimism other than I can't believe in my bones that this will be allowed to stand and that the Supreme Court would voluntarily jump into the fray here. I analogize it to Justice Thomas's repeated calls to overrule New York Times versus Sullivan, the key defamation protection that the press enjoys. And despite the fact that he's constantly writing dissents from the court's refusal to take cases, asking it to revisit Sullivan, the fact of the matter is that there aren't the votes on the Supreme Court to do that. So I'm hopeful that the same will be the case here, that the Times will prevail up through the federal courts of appeals and the Supreme Court won't intervene.
1: Let's hope so. Lee, thank you very much.
0: You're welcome.
1: Lee Levine is a media lawyer and author of the upcoming book, In Bad Faith, Earl Caldwell and the Fight for a Free Press.
2: Coming up, another case of journalists being silenced for their reporting, but this one involves live cockroaches.
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1: 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I'm Michael Loewinger.
2: And I'm Brooke Gladstone. Journalist intimidation doesn't always come in the buttoned-up form of a subpoena from the government. Sometimes it's ripped straight from the stuff of horror movies, like what happened to Ina and David Steiner, a middle-aged couple living in the small town of Natick, Massachusetts. The Steiners started selling items on eBay soon after the company launched in the 1990s. They liked turning a profit off yard sale finds and engaging with a growing community of sellers. These were the halcyon days of eBay, which was founded by the ponytailed Birkenstock-wearing techie Pierre Omidyar on the premise that people could be trusted to buy and sell things online because people, basically, do the right thing. Ina and David decided to launch a newsletter with practical tips for other eBay sellers, like how to photograph items, how to pack them, how to get good shipping prices. This newsletter grew into E-Commerce Bytes, a full-fledged online trade publication where they published news about eBay and other e-commerce platforms, and also the equivalent of their own YouTube channel before YouTube existed.
12: I'm Ina Steiner for AuctionBytes.com. We're here at the Buy Safe, a seller-organized meet-and-greet. It's at the beach in Las Vegas. And let's go talk to some people and find out what's going on.
2: But then, in 2019, the Steiner's story goes completely off the rails.
13: One day, Ina is at her computer and gets a message, a DM from Twitter.
2: Jenny Karchman is a documentary filmmaker who captured the Steiner story in Whatever It Takes, Inside the eBay Scandal.
13: It's anonymous. The picture is a skeleton avatar. It's scary. And it has no followers, and it's following no one. A message pops up, and it says, Ina, what's your problem with eBay? You know that's how we pay rent, dot, dot, dot.
2: That doesn't sound so scary.
13: No. Later in the day, she gets another one. It says, hello, with exclamation points, all in caps. An hour later, the next one pops up, WTF, dot, dot, dot, R letter, U letter, there, with question mark, question mark. The next one says, I guess I'm gonna have to get your attention another way. Her inbox to her email suddenly is flooded with subscriptions to all kinds of newsletters, from escort services, how to sign up for TSA, newsletters about irritable bowel syndrome, pornography.
2: Well, it quickly moves into the real world when the Steiners start receiving packages. Oh, my God.
13: Right. So the message Ina gets right before things start coming to her home is, you don't have the balls to talk to me. Stop hiding behind your computer screen, you Okay. The next day, they get a phone call from a company saying they're trying to deliver a wet specimen. David and Ina don't know what a wet specimen is, so they ask. And the person on the other line says it's a fetal pig. And they are really confused and really worried. They call the police. The police come. And as the police are leaving, there's a package at the door. It's a pig mask from the movie Saw.
2: It looks much scarier than the masks you see on Halloween.
13: Correct. It's worn in the movie by a murderer. Now they're really frightened. And then it just keeps escalating from there. And the packages become more and more threatening.
2: For instance, a book about surviving the grief of losing your spouse. This is addressed to David. And then a funeral wreath addressed to Ina is dropped on their back porch. David is really upset.
14: That reinforced my fear that the book had been a message. You're going to lose your wife.
2: Then they get, and now we're headed into grossness, a box of cockroaches. They get a box of live spiders. They get a box of maggots. There was a package. The name on it was David Steiner, but it was deliberately addressed to the next door neighbors. And it was a box of barely 17 Hustler magazines. This was, I guess, a reputation-destroying ploy.
13: Whoever was doing this wanted to destroy the Steiners, and it was working.
2: They had 8 or 9 cameras set up all over the house, a system of alarms that would go off at every door, a rig of a laundry cart with baking pans, so if someone broke in, they'd hear it. They put golf clubs next to the door to use as weapons. And then they started sleeping in separate bedrooms so that if one was injured, the other could escape.
15: It's terrifying to think that what is happening to you won't stop. They don't know how to stop it. Nothing is being done because the police are not finding any leads.
2: But then people seem to be trailing them in person. They were able to capture a license plate, and finally, they get some answers.
15: The police get the credit card of the person who rented the car, whose name is Veronica Zay. Ina Googles Veronica Zay. Her LinkedIn comes up, and she is in the security team at eBay. And they are totally shocked. The company that they've spent almost 20 years covering, working with, working alongside their sellers, is doing something to them, and they don't know why.
2: They share this information with the police, who are flabbergasted.
15: They investigate further and they find names of more people from eBay who are also in Natick, Massachusetts, on the same assignment.
2: So let's step back for a second. eBay went public in 1998. It blew past expectations, but by the late aughts and early 2010s, the company was struggling. And in 2019, eBay is targeted by Elliott Management, an aggressive group of investors, to say the least.
15: Elliott Management is an activist investor. Its interest is in going into companies that they can squeeze more value out of if they make some changes, and then selling the companies for a profit.
2: And around this time, Jim Baugh enters the picture. He's the head of eBay's security unit.
15: When Devin Wenig became CEO, Jim Baugh was hired to be Devin Wenig's bodyguard. He worked for Bill Gates. He worked at the Oscars. He protected Joe Biden. He worked for Amazon in other capacities. He had a good reputation.
2: Baugh had, I think it's fair to say, some grandiose notions. He was trying to build an elite team that would change the global security landscape. He assigned reports about global conflicts and quizzed his team on subjects like the Middle East. His team was plied with a lot of celebratory wine at the office, which they drank at those times when he didn't move them to tears. He had sex with at least one of those employees, and he was also peculiarly obsessed with movies, and he made his employees spend many work hours watching and dissecting particular movie clips.
15: At a certain point, the team working directly under Baugh is made up of young, very attractive women who are college educated, but in many cases, this was their first job. They are very impressionable, very eager to please. And these movies were shown to inspire loyalty, trust, team building,
2: and unquestioning obedience.
15: Absolutely. So he shows a movie like Zero Dark Thirty, where the team is damned if they are going to let anything come between them and their mission.
16: We're spending billions of dollars. People are dying. We are still no closer to defeating our enemy. And what the f*** have we done about it, huh?
15: And he shows them a clip from Training Day where Denzel Washington forces Ethan Hawke's character to do drugs in front of him.
17: A good narcotics agent should have narcotics in his blood.
18: What are you, gonna smoke that?
17: Nope, you are.
2: An important one is the scene from Full Metal Jacket, a sergeant diminishing his soldiers.
19: Why is your footlocker unlocked?
20: Sir, I don't know, sir.
19: Get down! Well, now, let's just see if there's anything missing.
15: The message was, you are nothing. Do not get attached to anything. You will serve me. and he is going to strip them of anything that they might feel an attachment to that might make them an individual, because then they will be a good soldier.
2: So, 2019, eBay is embattled, targeted by the investors at Elliott Management. Baugh is intensively intimidating and manipulating the young women on his security team. And the Steiners are continuing to report on eBay. What are some of the articles that Ina is writing that really annoy the top brass?
15: Ina writes that Devin Wenig, who was then the CEO of eBay, is receiving 152 times more in salary than the average eBay employee. Devin Wenig decided he was going to redo the main building of eBay and build a bar on the campus. A replica of Walker's, a watering hole in Tribeca. He spends a lot of money doing that. And Ina reports about it. This really irked Devin Wenig. Here he was trying to do something good for his employees. And she's saying, maybe spend the money the company's making on something else.
2: This tiny trade publication gets under the skin of Devin Wenig, and he and his chief communications officer, Steve Weimer, started sending each other messages, grousing about Steiner's reporting. Weimer says, "We are going to crush this lady." Wenig says, "If you're ever going to take her out, now is the time." Weimer loops in Jim Baugh. I'm going to read some of those because they're gobstopping. Weimer says to Baugh, quote, "I want to see her ashes as long as it takes, whatever it takes." And Baugh responds, "We'll take 2 weeks." Weimer says, "I'll embrace managing any bad fallout. We need to stop." That's capitalized, her. Weimer follows up with, quote, "Anything," caps again, "we can do to solve this problem should be explored. Whatever, period, it, period, takes, period. I want her done. Burn her to the ground."
15: It was shared with executives, including the legal team at eBay, who did not respond, as far as I know. The CEO said, "Take her down." I cannot assume that he meant send them bugs and terrorize them. I do not know that to be true. But whatever he meant, he wanted to harm them in some way.
2: It's those messages that launched the stalking campaign, right?
15: Yes. Suddenly, the wheels start turning. And Veronica Zay is the young woman whose first job was at eBay, other than working at an amusement park. She wants to please Baugh more than anything because she wants to be a manager, a full-time employee.
2: Now, as soon as they find out that this is linked to eBay, the local Natick police bring in the FBI.
15: And the FBI escalates it to the Attorney General's office in Massachusetts.
2: And then what happens?
15: Andrew Lelling was the Attorney General of Massachusetts at the time. He decides they're going to bring charges against Jim Baugh and the six people who worked in his unit who carried out the plan. They all take a plea. The four men and one woman serve in prison. Jim Baugh goes to prison for 57 months. He is now free. Veronica and Stephanie Stockwell, another young woman, they received both 2 years of probation with 1 year in home confinement. And they are felons for the rest of their lives. The AG in this case decided not to prosecute eBay or the executives who are involved.
2: Despite all of the explicit words in the messages.
15: He says that is just how executives talk.
2: It's locker room talk? Is that what you're saying?
15: It is locker room talk. eBay received a deferred prosecution, which means that they pay a fine, but not to the Steiners. That goes to the government. And that they're kind of under surveillance for 3 years. And then that would be dropped.
2: And of course, Wenig went on to poverty and despair.
15: Wenig received a severance fee of $57 million. He exited shortly before this case became public. Steve Weimer went on to run the Boys and Girls Club of Silicon Valley.
2: Isn't that nice? What's Wenig doing now?
15: Devin Wenig is on the board of General Motors, and he's also the head of an AI company that is supposed to help journalists do their work.
2: what have the Steiners gotten so far from eBay?
15: The Steiners received a letter of apology.
2: And how are they doing mentally?
15: The stalking campaign didn't stop them reporting, but boy, has it changed their life forever. They suffer extreme emotional consequences. They vetted me for a year before they would agree to let me make this film because they thought I was working for eBay. They don't trust anyone. They don't have the windows open when you go to their house.
2: What do you think the story tells us about our current political situation where journalists are facing subpoenas simply for reporting facts?
15: What happened to the Steiners is crazy and terrible and wild. But really what happened is the CEO of a company wanted their reporting to somehow stop.
2: It's not about boxes of cockroaches or pig fetuses. It's about the fact that the executives thought they had the right to do it.
15: And that enough intimidation would cause enough of a chilling effect that the Steiners would stop what they're doing. I see this administration doing that same very thing to reporters, because sending subpoenas to the door of a reporter is to say what you're doing is not going to be allowed.
2: It might as well be a pig fetus.
15: Or it might as well be a box of maggots.
2: Jenny, thank you very much.
15: You're so welcome.
2: Jenny Karchman is the director of Whatever It Takes, Inside the eBay Scandal, which is available to stream now on Amazon Prime. We reached out to eBay and to the executives. We didn't hear back before our deadline, but they did provide statements that were included in the film. Steve Weimer's comment through his lawyer read, "At no time did Mr. Weimer have knowledge of illegal conduct of any kind. If he had, he would have actively worked to stop it." And the statement provided to the film by Devin Wenig reads, "These outrageous and unacceptable actions against the Steiners were orchestrated by a troubled and rogue employee without my knowledge. I would never condone such behavior, which does not represent my values or those of the company I led for many years. Had I been aware of what was going on, I would have stopped it immediately."

0: That's it for this week's show. On the Media is produced by Molly Rosen, Rebecca Clark Callender, and Candace Wong, with help from Ella Walsh. Travis Mannon is our video producer.
1: Our technical director is Jennifer Munson, with engineering from Jared Paul. Eloise Blondio is our senior producer, and our executive producer is Katya Rogers. On the Media is produced by WNYC. I'm Brooke Gladstone.
0: And I'm Michael Lowinger.
2: It is now 11 o'clock. Good morning to you on a Sunday morning, July 19th. 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Coming up next, Radiolab, and then we'll have Fresh Air Weekend and NPR News headlines for you at noon. 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
4: Yep.
8: December the 8th, 1963 was the exact date. I was just drifting in really quietly with my gun in front of me. And I was just caressing the trigger, and I was just about to pull it.

0: funny thing, you know, I thought I'd been hit by a train. And I don't know, I'd never been on a train. But it was such a big, powerful whack. Knocked the mask off my face, knocked the gun out of my hand, thumped me into the bottom, and then I was being hurled through the water faster than I'd ever, ever, ever swam.
1: This is Radiolab. I'm Lulu Miller.
2: And I'm Latif Nasser. And that voice was Rodney Fox,
1: who our producer, Rachel Cusick, talked to. Why, Rach?
3: Yeah, so I went to go visit Rodney because for people like me who love the ocean, his story is something that I try to tell myself would never happen. But it did.
0: Of course, it couldn't be a train. I had to be a shark, a big shark, and instinctively I gouged around its head with my fingers. My arm went into its mouth over its teeth and ripped. And the shark seemed to let me go, and I fell out of its mouth where my chest was in its teeth, and I instinctively pushed it away. And then I realised I'm still holding my breath 60 feet underwater and I'm going to drown. So I headed straight up towards the surface.
3: Rodney makes it to the top, takes a huge gasp of air, but then
0: I look down and there through pink water, which I realised was my blood, there was this great big head, these big white teeth coming with the mouth wide open straight towards me. And
3: just before the shark got to him,
0: bang and splash,
3: it turned, grabbed these fish Rodney had tied to his belt and dragged Rodney back down.
0: Deeper, deeper, and deeper. And then a miracle happened. The line snapped.
3: And Rodney began floating up towards the surface.
0: Like a leaf drops down from a tree in a waving sort of a way.
3: Rodney gets to the surface. There's blood everywhere. And he shouts for help.
0: He yelled out, shark, shark. And a boat came over. They dragged me into the boat and raced me to shore.
3: So the reason I went to go talk to Rodney is because this is the 50th anniversary of the movie.
4: There is a creature alive today.
3: Jaws.
4: Who has survived millions of years of evolution.
3: The original summer blockbuster, but also a movie that taught the nation, if not the world, to be terrified of sharks.
4: It lives to kill.
3: It's the seed that bloomed countless nightmares.
4: A mindless eating machine.
2: Yeah.
3: Mm-hmm. Yeah. And I mean, like, I'm in the ocean all the time. Like, I'm a volunteer lifeguard. I do open water swimming. I surf. Like, an absurd amount of my life is built around the ocean. And I realize, though, like, the only time I think about sharks is when I think about shark attacks. Hmm. And I didn't know anything about sharks. And so I called you guys up because you're kind of the only ones who answer these kinds of calls that I make. And I was like, let's do some shark stories.
2: And we're going to start with the great white shark. Not only the shark from Jaws, it's also the shark that attacked our guy Rodney Fox at the beginning of this episode.
3: Yeah, and the reason we're actually starting with Rodney's story and the story of this shark is not just because it's my literal drop-dead nightmare, but because his story and how he responded to this attack afterwards, it is intimately tied up in a collective fear of sharks.
2: Okay, so go on.
3: Okay, so Rodney gets to the hospital, and the doctors are like, "Dear God, this guy is a mess." I actually got to see the wetsuit he was wearing at the time. There's just a giant slash, like someone took a bread knife and sliced him in half. Rodney had lost a huge amount of blood.
0: Every rib in my chest broken.
3: The tendons in his hand were severed.
0: A lung punctured as well.
3: I mean, he really almost died. But obviously, he's here. He didn't.
0: I woke up. I didn't know whether I was in heaven or hell. Thank goodness the walls weren't painted black.
3: He was alive, but he was in really rough shape.
0: I had a temperature of 105. I couldn't lift my head off the pillow.
3: He was in a ton of pain.
0: Horrific. It was just unbelievable.
3: Says he would just lay there in bed, his eyes fixed on this big clock on the wall.
0: And you could see the second hand tick, tick, tick. I was watching this tick. I remember that so much.
3: He was in the hospital for a week, then two, then three. And then at some point, he had what I would consider to be a kind of a baffling thought.
0: Of all the things in the world, I love my family first, and I would never give up diving.
3: I want to get back in the water.
2: What? Why?
3: Yeah, well, so Rodney had always loved the ocean. He would go fishing with his dad, and his dad would always just be pulling these fish out of the water. But when Rodney was like 10 or 11, he decided he wanted to see what was down there for himself.
0: I decided I'd heard about masks, and I made my own mask.
3: This was before you could just go to the store and buy a pair of goggles. So Rodney found like a tube from a tire.
0: And I got some glass.
3: He strapped it around his face.
0: It was the wrong size for my head. It was rough as guts.
3: And he jumped in.
0: I saw my first beautiful fish underwater. A box fish.
3: It was little, like the size of a softball.
0: Really boxy body and a tiny little tail.
3: It's just sort of levitating in front of him.
0: And colors. The colors were so bright.
3: Orange with like iridescent blue stripes and spots all over it.
0: And it was so cute. And I just never forget that first sight from underwater.
3: Just imagine that when you've never seen a YouTube video of the ocean, there's no blue planet, no David Attenborough. Jacques Cousteau was still years away from doing his thing.
0: We really didn't know very much about the oceans.
3: So seeing this fish and all these other fish swimming around down there,
0: it was like going to the moon. It still brings, you know, warm shivers to my heart.
3: And then pretty much as soon as it was there, his goggles fall apart. Water rushes in, and it was gone.
5: He got a glimpse.
3: This little taste. It got him hooked. Rodney started diving all the time.
0: And we never knew what we were going to see.
3: By the time he was a teenager,
0: goggles came for the first time, and my mother, for Christmas, brought me my first pair of goggles. And it was a new world.
3: He started spearfishing with some friends, made a little club.
0: It's called the Octopus Club.
3: And by the time he was in his 20s...
0: 23, 24 years of age.
3: He's entering competitions.
0: And we trained. We used to run around the block together. We used to do push-ups against each other.
3: They'd practice holding their breath for as long as they could.
0: And this is a really bad thing. At the time, I was driving an explosives truck. And to practice, I would hold my breath and count telegraph poles. I could have blacked out.
3: I would not have wanted to be on the road behind you that day.
0: No.
3: Rodney says he loved the fishing and the competition, but really it was all an excuse to just go down there and look at stuff.
0: The beauty of the underwater scenery was so intense.
3: And so after the shark attack, when people would come up to him and say,
0: "Give up diving and never go back in the water again."
3: He thought, are you kidding me? And never see that beautiful world again? No way.
0: My first day back in the water was only like three or four months after my attack. And it was the first outing by all the clubs again down at a local beach where they were going snorkeling. My wife actually paddled me out on a big surfboard in the middle of all these other 10 or 15 heads of divers going up and down on this reef. And I went into the middle of them because I thought the shark won't be there. And I put my mask on. And the funny thing happened, the sun shining on all of the ripplets of the water was sending diamonds down into the sea. And I saw them as all the sharks. And I said, they're all coming at me.
3: And so he pops out of the water.
0: And I shook my head and all the sharks went away.
3: But this experience, this day, it really rocked him. He wants to be there. He loves the ocean more than anything.
1: Yeah.
3: But he's still so afraid. He's in this like fight with his mind.
0: If you look at the statistics of it all, how many people are actually killed or bitten per year, it's quite minimal to the amount of people that go diving out in the water.
3: Like, Lulu, if you had to guess for 2024 last year, mm-hmm. do you want to guess like how many people died from shark attacks around the world?
1: How many people died?
3: Yes.
1: I don't know, like maybe 970.
3: Okay, so take that number and subtract 963.
1: Seven singular people.
3: Seven confirmed fatalities from sharks last year.
1: Okay.
3: So just to put that into perspective, these are a few of the things that will kill more humans than sharks every year.
1: Okay.
3: So at the beach alone, the things that are way more likely to get you at the beach are rip currents.
1: Water itself. Okay.
3: Skin cancer, huge one. And actually, surprisingly, holes that little kids dig in the sand.
1: Really?
3: Well, actually, those holes are about as likely to kill you as a shark. And those are just at the beach.
1: Okay.
3: Zoom out a little bit.
1: Yeah.
3: Lightning strikes.
1: Are more than sharks?
3: Yeah. 24,000 people a year, apparently. Selfies.
1: That's so sad.
3: It's a really bad way to go.
1: Okay, so you're saying like...
3: Wait, sorry, one more.
1: Yep.
3: The one stat that I just love as a New Yorker is that you are 10 times more likely to be bitten by a New Yorker than you are to be bitten by a shark.
1: Which I kind of
3: honestly
1: believe that.
3: Stacks up,
1: I get that. Okay. But. Sharks, man. Like, they are so fast and so big. And like, I can hear these statistics, but if we're at the beach and you tell me there are sharks in the water, I'm not going to go in. Could it be analogous to a snake kind of fear where it's just like, or I don't happen to have it, but a spider fear where it's like we come out ready to be afraid of these things because it would have served us?
3: Yeah. Well, according to the scientist I spoke to named Chris Lowe,
6: professor of marine biology and the director of the Shark Lab at Cal State Long Beach,
3: we are kind of hardwired to quickly learn how to fear certain animals.
6: They're land animals that we co-evolve with.
3: But not sharks.
6: Psychologists have done studies where they've shown babies pictures of snakes and spiders, and they react with fear. Then they show them a picture of a shark, and there's no reaction.
3: Really?
6: Yeah.
3: Chris pointed out the obvious fact that
6: we're not an aquatic animal.
3: For most of human history, people had very few interactions with sharks.
6: It was this beast that people were told about that they rarely get to see.
3: And Chris says, when all you have are stories,
6: what happens is it allows people's imaginations to take over.
3: Like, we didn't have goggles until like the 1950s. So we knew that things were taking us. We never actually ever saw these creatures. Like, the most we might see is the fin.
6: We're given a few pieces of information, and then we begin to develop this image of what these animals are like. We make the monster in our head.
3: And in a way, that is exactly what was happening for Rodney. Like, yes, he had been attacked, but what he really feared was what he couldn't see.
0: You have no idea if there's a shark within 10 meters or within 10 miles. And so you give the sharks the benefit of the doubt and you think they could be right there waiting for me. And it's really one of those things that you have to mentally overcome.
3: Which is what Rodney's going to try to do right after we take a quick break.

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2: 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Good morning. It is 15 minutes into this 11 o'clock hour. We'll have you back to the program in just a moment. Coming up afterward at noon, we'll have news headlines from NPR News and Fresh Air Weekend. And that'll be followed at 1 o'clock by the Moth Radio Hour. We are expecting showers and thunderstorms as we go through the daytime today, just as we had yesterday. We did see some storms move through. Highs today in the upper 80s. The heat index as high as the upper 90s. An evening chance of showers and storms with temperatures tonight down to the low to mid 70s. 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
3: 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We discuss next steps in the war that's lasted nearly 5 months. 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
5: And we're back with the story of Rodney Fox, a man who is brutally attacked by a great white shark, desperately wants to get back in the water, but is terrified of being attacked again.
6: 7 or 8 months after my shark attack, my wife took my young niece into the zoological gardens in town for a wander around. And as we were looking at the different animals, we came across the lion's cage. And as we walked up to the lion's cage, it started to roar. And you know, lions, when they roar, it starts back at their tail and it goes right up through their body, up through their chests and out through their mouth. And it's incredible. It really takes you over and shakes you.
4: And it strikes Rodney like, oh, these lions are kind of man-eaters, exactly like sharks.
6: With his mouth wide open, big white teeth there.
4: But when I can look at it in a cage, it feels safe.
6: And I thought, well, maybe I could reverse the role. Maybe I could get in the cage myself and drop the cage over the side where all the, where some sharks are. And I can have a look at these great whites and make up my own mind if I want to go diving with them again.
4: And so, again, Rodney cobbled together some materials.
6: A steel mesh that they made for putting in concrete.
4: And built a shark cage.
6: A two-man cage that we could stand in with little holes in the front that you could look out and maybe put your camera out from.
5: Oh, so like this is the shark cage, like that you see on National Geographic or whatever?
4: Yeah, yeah. But actually, Rodney is one of the first people to make and use a shark cage like that.
5: Huh.
4: So for him, this was like this original idea to overcome his fear.
5: Huh.
4: So Rodney has his cage and then he decides he wants to try it out. So he finds a boat, gets a crew together.
6: And so we went out on this trip and...
4: They took the boat out to this place called Dangerous Reef for a reason.
7: Great name.
4: A little bit of a great white hotspot. They head out to these waters and eventually they see a fin. So Rodney rigs up this cage.
6: Lowered it over the side, jumped in the cage.
4: And then he's just waiting, peering out into the dark water. Some fish dart by, the sunlight flashing off their scales. And then he says,
6: I was looking and I just saw shadows
4: drifting past the back of the boat.
6: Just shadows down the end, now and again. And then all of a sudden, I turn to my right, and there's this submarine swimming past with eyes. And it swam only about 3 metres or 10 feet in front of me and almost looked like it was man-made because it was so big.
4: Rodney feels himself recoil.
6: I moved to the back of the cage.
4: And with his back pressed against the back of the cage, he looks at the shark for the first time. Just stares at it.
6: This great big silver grey great white shark.
4: And he's staring at it. He realizes the shark is not even really looking at him.
6: It didn't take any notice of me in the cage at all. It just was more interested in the fish. And that certainly was a big help for me.
4: After that first day in the cage, Rodney found that it got easier and easier to return to the ocean.
6: Spent thousands of hours in the water.
4: His fear of being attacked, it never completely went away.
6: But if I had worries about sharks,
4: he would just tell himself,
6: generally, sharks don't like humans.
4: And he'd think about how indifferent that shark was to him when he was in the cage. And not only that, like how beautiful it was. And so pretty soon he started sharing that experience with other people. Like they would call him up and say they wanted to go out and see the sharks too. Because that was the only way you could see a great white shark.
6: Nobody had filmed or photographed great whites underwater.
4: So Rodney started bringing filmmakers out there.
6: One from Italy and one from England.
4: And more people want to see it. And more people want to see it.
6: And I got this call from Hollywood.
4: Somebody working with a 27-year-old filmmaker named Steven Spielberg.
6: They were making a big budget shark film.
7: Oh, the Jaws people call him.
4: Yes, yes.
6: Nobody knew it was Jaws at the time. They said they wanted to try and get some realistic footage in there. And I was pretty excited about this and they wanted to come out for 6 weeks.
4: So Rodney brought them out and they shot hours and hours of footage. And then that crew, they went back to Hollywood. Fast forward a little while and the movie comes out. And as we all know, monster shark terrorizing beachgoers, hunting them down, never giving up. But the weird thing is, when you watch the movie,
8: you really didn't see a shark very often.
4: You get an hour into the film without seeing a shark.
8: Yeah, you really don't see a lot of shark footage in that movie.
4: Chris Logan, the shark scientist from before.
8: And I think that was actually the brilliance of the movie.
9: The best monster movies always work by withholding the thing that you're supposed to be frightened of. And that really amplifies fear by causing this cognitive uncertainty. What is it? What can it do?
4: This is Jeffrey Cohen,
9: professor of English and dean of humanities at Arizona State University.
4: And he studies monster stories.
9: Godzilla.
4: Frankenstein.
9: Vampire movies. You name it.
4: And he says in all of these stories,
9: it's really when the monster is continually just at the edge of vision. Those are the moments that just keep you on edge. And that is one of the reasons I think Jaws is so effective. It waits.
4: Instead of showing you the shark, you just hear that iconic score.
9: And you very quickly learn in that film that the soundtrack takes the place of the monster. Once you see it, it's actually not quite as scary anymore.
4: Which is kind of like the exact thing Rodney learned for himself when he went down into the cages and the thing he wanted to share with other people. And so when Rodney saw the movie,
6: I was embarrassed. I had no idea at the time that was going to frighten so many people out of the water. I didn't even tell people for 10 years that I really worked on it because it was totally against what I wanted to do. I wanted to get people to understand and like sharks better. This made them hate sharks.
7: Well, yeah. I mean, it's like he invented this whole contraption to see it more clearly and then ended up being complicit in this kind of like infection in our minds of seeing it as something so scary.
4: Yeah, like he was able to kind of like paint this masterpiece of a shark. And then we kind of wiped away all of these beautiful details. And all that was left was this outline. of this creature that just feels so ominous. And that's not actually the version of the white shark that Rodney knows. It's just kind of the one that got handed to us. And so I decided I needed to see the shark Rodney wanted us to see for myself. But before we get into the water, I think we should actually start with the onslaught of shark movies that were inspired by Jaws.
9: All right, so there are 180 or so monster shark films.
4: Wait, 180?
9: No way. There are at least 180 that are listed on the Internet Movie Database.
4: I definitely know Sharknado. What else is there?
9: You know Sharknado, but do you know Sharknado 2, 3, 4, 5, and 6?
4: Oh, my God.
9: Where in part 6, return back in time to Sharknado 1.
4: Well, of course.
9: So, I mean, that Deep Blue Sea.
10: Because we are stuck in the middle of the ocean.
9: Open water.
11: How big is that thing?
9: The Meg, followed by a cheap remake called Jurassic Shark, which is not nearly as good.
4: Ooh.
9: The Reef, Ghost Shark. In that one, even if you kill the shark, you're not done because its ghost will come back and get you.
12: They've tasted human flesh!
9: Two-headed shark is exactly what's advertised.
4: No!
9: Double the trouble. Followed, of course, by three-headed shark in 2015, five-headed shark in 2017, and then six-headed shark in 2018, at which point it looked like a starfish with all kinds of shark heads on it.
4: Oh, my God.
9: There's almost every kind of shark movie, and what I love about the whole shark genre is that it looks to free the shark from the constraints of being underwater so that sharks can be everywhere. There's sky sharks.
13: Sharks? But they can fly?
9: Avalanche sharks.
14: They swim through the snow like other sharks move through water.
9: Bait.
15: I can make it.
9: This is about sharks in a supermarket.
4: Where are they in the supermarket?
9: Well, the supermarket does flood. But it's just
4: no
9: movie
4: way.
9: After movie like this.
4: So Jaws like kicked off this world, like this universe of shark monsters, taken them out of their world and like dragged them into ours. And I kind of just wanted to go and see it for myself.
5: I mean, I know this works for your guy, that seeing it made him less afraid. But like, I mean, I think you're going to go down there and see like, oh, this thing is bigger than me. It is capable of completely tearing me to shreds. There is a possibility that you're going to get down there and... And to be more afraid of it.
4: Yeah. I think I actually want to know. So.
16: All right. As you exit the aircraft, please mind your head on the
4: I hopped on a plane to this town in South Australia called Port Lincoln, informally known as Tuna Town. It's this little fishing town, and that's where Rodney's cage diving boat leaves from.
7: Okay.
17: We got the shark on the side and everything.
4: Got to the dock. We drop our bags. We do some paperwork. Basically, like, sign away our lives. And then we set sail. Where we will spend the next 4 days looking for great white sharks.
5: Is there a lesser white shark?
4: So this is actually, it's a good question. No, there's not. It used to be like the white shark all along. And then once they started becoming scarier and scarier around the era of Jaws, we started calling them great whites to add fear to them.
7: Yeah.
5: What?
7: They just added. It's not like actually the scientific name.
4: Yeah. No. So all the scientists now, you'll hear them just say white shark because it's like rebranding the shark.
5: Huh. Okay, so you're on the boat.
4: Yep.
7: And how many people are there?
4: I think it's like 15 passengers plus the crew.
7: Okay.
18: I come from France, Paris.
4: These people are from all over the world.
19: Lausanne, New York City, best place on earth.
20: I'm from Japan.
4: And they're all so excited to see a white shark.
18: I want to see the great white shark.
4: Which was just like a fascinating little world for me to drop into.
21: I'm passionate with sharks.
4: Because, you know, like most people hope they never see one.
22: I want to meet the apex predators in their natural state.
4: There are these two brothers.
23: Sergio, who loves sharks more, you or me?
4: Who were so into sharks.
24: I think I do, yeah.
4: They were competitive about it.
25: I love them, but he adores them.
4: The older one said that when he was in kindergarten, he did a presentation about sharks.
23: And I even wrote it wrong on the board with a CH. So just said sharks. Because I didn't know English, but I knew a lot about sharks.
4: And he ended up getting in trouble because he had taken these books out of the local library.
23: And I was so amazed by the shark pictures in the book So I cut out the pictures with the scissors. And I was like looking at the pictures in my room and being so obsessed with them.
7: Yeah. That's amazing. You just picture like the exact silhouette.
4: Yeah, exactly. So from Port Lincoln, we sailed for hours, like 4, 5, 6 hours to this remote group of islands called the Neptune Islands.
23: There's a wild, rough sea bumping against the rocks. I will describe it as rough.
0: Yeah, very rugged, like dark blue water, dark gray rocks.
4: It seems sort of barren, but
23: you feel that there's something around here. It's a feeling, you know?
4: As soon as we anchored there, we noticed this intense smell, which is actually coming from us.
1: I think that's called chum. It's like minced up bits of fish guts and skin and heads and stuff.
4: The crew is throwing like buckets of fish parts off the back of the boat.
2: I have a hat with a ribbon on it that says Master Beta.
4: And
0: I just see that white thing. Did you see that?
4: All of a sudden, these colors start flashing across the water.
7: What?
4: White and gray and silver.
3: And they look like little sharks if you don't see their mouths.
4: But
20: no sharks.
4: They're not sharks.
20: No shark. We're sharkless.
4: Which is kind of the point. The bait is supposed to attract the smaller fish, which attract the sharks. But a day went by.
24: Are we seeing anything?
26: No, not yet.
24: Not yet.
4: And then another day.
20: I see literally nothing.
27: I see nothing. Nope.
23: I see water.
4: And there was just nothing.
7: It's wild to me. You're pouring, like, blood, meat, flesh,

0: the flash fish corpses, all this stuff in, and it's like days.
1: Days.
0: I would be like, oh, they'd be there, and they'd go, you know, and they'd be there within 34 seconds.
1: I know, but that's not what happened. So 2 days have passed out of four, and we haven't seen a single shark.
0: Wow.
1: And so there's just this cloud like looming over the boat. And so we go to bed that night and we're like, we really hope that tomorrow, like, we'll see one.
0: No, I'm sorry though. I'm sorry. I need for the rest of us who aren't in this deranged epicenter of the world where you want to see sharks. Yeah. Like, I love knowing that you poured gallons of blood into the water and didn't see the sharks.
1: Yeah.
0: This is the best story ever.
1: Great news for you. Yeah. You're in the sharkiest waters of all waters and they're not coming. And so like the next day, bright and early, the first cage goes down because they send the cages down even if they don't see a shark on the top, just in case there's something down there.
0: Yeah.
1: So I'm up on the top of the boat next to the skipper because he's the one that controls the crane.
0: Mm-hmm.
1: And then suddenly he pauses.
2: I don't know if she just said five pulls there.
1: He feels five pulls on this string.
2: Yeah. Oh, I thought it was five.
1: The string that runs down to a cage they've lowered 60 feet to the bottom. And the people down there, they'll pull on the string to communicate with the surface.
2: Five pulls for a shark, so hopefully it is one down there.
1: And eventually,
3: okay, I think they're coming up.
1: The skipper winches the cage up.
3: Okay, guys, can you report back?
4: We did. We saw a white shark.
1: And they had actually seen the shark. They were so excited. And then all of a sudden it was my turn. Like the crew was like, get your stuff on.
3: We're going to start getting ready. We're going to do it. Okay.
1: It's go time.
5: Okay. And how does that feel?
1: I'm a little bit confused. I'm a little bit like, I'm so happy that we finally have a shark around. Like it had been so long. But then I'm also kind of nervous when the reality of it set in. Like, oh, it's actually down there. It kind of feels like what you're in a line to just go on like a terrifying roller coaster. And you've just seen all of these people with like shocked smiley faces, like tumbling off. And then you get buckled in and there's like no turning back. Like it feels both exciting and terrifying.
3: Okay, guys, welcome to the cage. All right.
0: Is anyone in the cage with you?
1: Four people fit. One of them is a dive master. So you're with someone at all times.
3: All right, regulators in. Leading back. And the big
1: And once the four of us settle into the corners of the cage, our dive master signals to the skipper.
3: Okay, sir, nice and slow, please. Make sure you hold on.
1: We're ready to go down. So we get dropped down, like we're taking an elevator deep into the ocean. And as we go, it gets darker and darker and darker. And you can see less and less because you're getting further away from the sun. And eventually we get down to around 60 feet. And the cage stops moving. And all I can see is this barren sand of the ocean floor. And above it is just this abyss of blue. I was bracing. It was just like so much fear building of what's going to come out of that blue. And like, when is it going to come out? And which direction is it going to come from? All I can hear is the sound of my breath, which was very heavy. And then I hear this scraping sound. And it's the dive master scraping this little metal knife against the side of the cage. And the sound is supposed to get the sharks interested to come closer, but it kind of feels like a dinner bell. And then I feel a tap on my shoulder, and I like look over to the left, like behind my shoulder, and it's the dive instructor, and she just puts her hand in the shape of a fin on top of her head, kind of like to signal shark, and then points into the corner. And as I turned, I remembered this thing Rodney had told me.
6: Don't just look at their heads, at their teeth, because everybody's frightened of their teeth. I look at the rest of the body.
1: And then out of the darkness, it comes truly out of the darkness, swims this white shark. It was a young one, so it was smaller, 6.5 feet, gray top with this scraggly white line and belly halfway through it, little black tips on the front fin. But the thing that's most

0: striking about it is the way it moved. No thrashing or darting like in the movies. Just sort of floating.
1: You know, they fly like aeroplanes, or aeroplanes fly like great white sharks. They have to dip a wing to turn.
2: And their moves seem to be incredibly deliberate and relaxed.
0: White shark researcher Greg Skomal.
2: They don't do anything that's going to waste their time.
0: The shark, it kind of felt like it was orbiting us. Like it kind of fades in and out of your view and comes, goes in and comes out and goes beneath you, and then it kind of comes towards you.
2: It's just like, wow.
0: It's beautiful.
2: You're looking at a prehistoric beast, millions of years old.
0: Like it was carved by time to be exactly where it is.
3: Sharks are 465 million years old, you know. They've been on Earth for such a long time.
0: This is John Long.
3: Strategic professor in paleontology at Flinders University in South Australia.
0: Now, that amount of time is hard to wrap your head around, but John helped me.
3: They're more than twice as old as dinosaurs. They're way older than trees. Flowering plants.
0: They were around before Everest was even a mountain. All of the continents that we live on today, they looked nothing like they do.
3: They're even older than the rings of Saturn.
0: And I mean, over these eons, sharks had to survive all five of Earth's major mass extinctions.
3: Volcanic eruptions, a massive asteroid, ice ages.
0: Outcompete other major predators.
3: Gigantic pliosaurs with banana-sized teeth and walking whales.
0: And along the way,
3: they just absolutely exploded in diversity.
0: So that today,
4: sharks fill so many different niches.
0: According to Jade Elcock, a shark researcher at the Woods Hole Oceanographic Institute,
4: they are all over the place. There's sharks in the tropics. There's sharks in the Arctic. I mean, a bull shark was found so far up the Mississippi River, it was in Illinois.
0: There's all these different versions of sharks, carved in their own bizarre ways. It almost makes the white shark seem boring.
4: If you love the white shark, no hate to you. I also love the great white shark. But sharks are incredible. They are diverse. I'll just go through a bunch of them.
0: But take it from the top.
4: I mean, some sharks only get to be about 8 inches long. Mm-hmm. While the largest whale shark was almost 62 feet long. So just the sheer difference in the size range. We have glow-in-the-dark sharks, like lantern sharks, that glow on their bellies.
0: Ooh.
4: There's a shark species that spews bioluminescent goo from pockets near its fins, likely for avoiding and confusing predators.
0: No way!
4: The rig shark can snap its teeth together to make kind of a clicking sound, while the swell shark will swallow a bunch of seawater, blow up like a big sharky water balloon,
0: and
4: that makes it more difficult for predators to eat it.
0: Wow. Oh.
4: And, of course, the Greenland shark can live literally hundreds of years. I'm sure there are Greenland sharks in the ocean right now that were alive during the time of Alexander Hamilton and the time that the musical about his life was written. Isn't that wild to think about?
0: Yeah.
4: Hundreds of years. Oh.
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10: Hello.
11: Hello.
9: And we're starting today with our shark guide in residence, Rachel Cusick, and this lady.
10: I'm Alison Koch. I'm a marine biologist.
9: In South Africa, at a car wash.
10: Oh my gosh, yes.
12: Today, Alison works for South Africa's national parks, but back in the 90s, young, without a lot of money.
10: I was a student at the University of Cape Town working at that car wash that you mentioned.
12: It was a small little spot, not one of those drive-through car washes with those like flying sponges.
10: It was all by hand. And my role was to check the cars for valuables and move the cars from the wash basin through to the dry basin. I used to also love just being around water. So that was another draw card for the car wash.
11: Wow. And you're like, I'll even drink the soapy water of a car wash, even if it's not the ocean.
10: Close to water. And
12: one day, you know, Alison's doing her thing. Wash, rinse, repeat. When
11: one car, it kind of changed her life, this car.
7: Is this going? How would a car at a car wash change someone's life? Okay, keep going.
11: So she gets, she like kind of like checks for the front valuables, nothing there, nothing in the back seat, but she then goes to the trunk.
7: Dead body in the trunk.
11: Dead body in the trunk, exactly. As okay. She opens up this trunk, and inside the trunk are these photographs.
10: They just blew me away.
12: There, in full color, is this image of a shark.
10: This incredibly big, massive, great white shark.
12: Soaring above the waves below.
10: Completely out of the water. Flying fully in the air like an aeroplane.
12: It was unlike anything she'd ever seen.
10: Absolutely. But I was quite skeptical.
11: Like you thought they were Photoshopped or something.
10: Well, at the time, Photoshop wasn't. I thought they were fake, you know. I couldn't believe that I'd spent 3 years at university studying marine biology and not one time did anybody mention flying great white sharks.
12: And so, you know, when the car owner returned to get his car, Alison asked him, like, what is this photo? Is this fake?
10: And he said, it's real, that a friend of his takes these photographs. And I just said to him, look, this car wash will be on me if you introduce me to your friend. And a few weeks later,
12: Alison is on a boat with that friend,
10: Chris Fellows,
12: and also one of his friends, a guy named Rob.
7: And was there any part of her that was like, they photoshopped this image and now they're kidnapping
11: me? Well, that's what I was saying. Like, very trusting of you to believe these men and go out on their boat.
10: Looking back, it probably was, yeah.
12: Anyhow.
10: I mean, it was a beautiful day. It was a flat day and there was very little wind.
12: The sun hadn't risen yet. The sky was totally black. And they were headed out to a place called Seal Island.
10: About a 25-minute boat trip.
12: This massive breeding colony of seals. And as they're getting closer, she starts hearing the sounds of 60,000 seals.
10: You just listen to the seals and you listen to the ocean and the seabirds. But
12: no sharks.
10: So, you know, Chris kept saying to me, keep your eyes peeled. And him and Rob were really vigilant and they're staring and they're looking. And the whole time, I still was not believing it. You know, I was still remained very, very skeptical.
12: When suddenly
10: Chris shouts, predation! And right in front of my eyes,
12: where this little helpless seal is floating,
10: literally within 10 meters,
12: the water seems to like open up. As this giant, giant shark,
10: this incredible animal,
11: comes flying out from below in the sky. And time kind of like slows down at this point for her. Like,
10: I'm in shock.
11: Her eyes bulge out of her face and it's just like this massive shark suspended in air. It's like defying not just gravity, it's like defying every version of any shark that she's ever seen, thought about, or learned about in her entire life. It's just like right in front of her.
10: There was no fear. I don't know if it was ignorance. I felt awe. I just saw majesty. I just saw this incredible beauty.
11: And then
10: the shark lands back in the water, actually moving the boat with the wave from the big splash. And I'm still standing there in complete awe. And I just went, okay, this is me for the rest of my life. I'm going to study these sharks.
12: And that's exactly what she did. She went back to school, got her master's, then her PhD, and started making more and more trips out there. And what she quickly discovered was, while this is an awesome thing to watch as a human being on a boat.
13: One of the days I saw 42 great white attacks.
11: No way!
13: Yeah.
12: If you were a seal on Seal Island, this place was terrible.
13: I've seen great whites like flying out of the water with this seal in its mouth, and the seal is kind of like never giving up.
12: Until crunch.
13: And I mean, you're just screaming when you see it happen.
12: That, by the way, is Neil.
14: Dr. Neil Hammerschlag.
12: He's a marine ecologist and a shark researcher. He was spending a ton of time out there, just like Allison.
13: If you saw like a lone seal coming back to the island and they're like a small kind of baby seal, which would have, you know, smaller claws and not as experienced, like you would watch it and pull out your camera. I know it sounds terrible, but like you could pretty much be sure a great white would come flying out of the water with this seal in its mouth like minutes later.
12: And Neil started to wonder, like, do these seals register how awful this place is to be a seal? Like, do they feel the fear that I can just see so clearly?
13: So I designed this study where we would actually go to the island, get up on the island, collect seal poop.
12: He did the same exact thing on other islands.
13: Islands where there weren't sharks. Then analyze the seal poop for stress levels, stress hormone levels.
11: And what, like cortisol? What were
13: cortisol,
11: you looking
13: for? Cortisol, yeah. Like metabolized cortisol.
12: And what he found was that the seals that live on Seal Island have stress levels that are four times higher than the seals on all the other islands.
7: Wow.
13: Yeah, like quadruple levels of stress.
12: And Neil says you can kind of just see this with the naked eye.
13: Yeah, I mean, in the shallow water, the sharks couldn't really ambush them. So the seals would always stay within 5 meters of the island. It seemed like the sharks were controlling their behaviors through just a landscape of fear. They were causing these seals to not go and do whatever they want or hang out wherever they want or behave any way that they wanted. They were keeping them under control.
12: The way that we imagine sharks, the way that we see them in movies.
15: Sharks, but they can fly.
12: Like that is what they were.
16: Something's following us.
17: I can make it.
12: To the seals on Seal Island.
18: They've tasted human flesh.
16: Oh, God.
12: However.
19: Now you've seen how bad things can get and how quick they can get that way. Well, they can get a whole lot worse.
12: For the seals and the sharks of Seal Island, all of that was about to get flipped on its head.
20: And we're going to find a way to get out of here.
12: And we are going to get back to those great whites and those little seals in just a minute. But first, you know, there are other fish in the sea.
10: We'd been monitoring, so...
12: Back in 2015, Allison Koch, that shark researcher who got her start because of a photograph she had seen, she received another photo of another kind of shark in the bay. But this one... it was different.
10: Absolutely. Divers sent me photographs of these dead seven-gill sharks lying at the bottom of the ocean.
12: These seven-gill sharks, they're smaller than their great white cousins, a little narrower. But what struck Allison was that on each of the sharks,
10: there was this huge gaping wound, like the shark had literally been cut and sliced open.
12: And the slice was so clean, it almost looked like a surgical wound.
10: My immediate suspicion was people that had did it. And that's kind of where we had to leave it because all we had was photographs.
12: But then... just a couple months later, another dead seven-gill shark was found by a different diver. And so she's like,
10: please collect it. Please collect it.
12: She wants to do like Law and Order Shark View.
7: Shark View.
12: So anyway.
10: They collected it for me and we did the necropsy at the dive shop. And
12: as she's poking around at it, she realizes...
10: again, it was...
12: it has the exact same wound as the last one did.
10: This clean... wound between the pectoral fins of the shark.
12: And that, weirdly,
10: on closer inspection, the liver was gone.
12: The liver had been taken out.
10: Just the liver.
7: It's like creepy, like Hannibal serial killer vibes.
12: Yeah. Or maybe like poaching or some shady black market stuff.
10: Yeah, I didn't know.
12: But it doesn't end there. And here is where those great whites on Seal Island swim back into the story. In 2017, Allison gets a call from another Allison, who's another researcher who studies sharks down kind of like the coast of South Africa. And she's like, Allison, there's this massive great white shark that's washed ashore. And guess exactly what it looks like, Latif.
14: It's got the same slash.
12: The slash down the body, liver is missing.
10: Everything looked exactly the same.
14: Very weird.
12: I know. And it's about to get even weirder because right around the time Allison hears about this one sliced open great white,
13: the sharks at Seal Island literally disappeared.
12: Again, Neil Hammerschlag.
13: Like they were gone.
10: So again, I was like, gosh, you know, what could this be? What's going on?
12: And finally, on the 16th of May, 2022, Allison gets her answer.
10: So we were contacted by a drone pilot, and he captured the most extraordinary footage.
12: There's no sound, but the video starts with this big, wide shot looking straight down into this bluish-green ocean, maybe like 50 feet below. And right in the center of the frame, you see this shark and this giant, giant white-spotted black orca. For a while, the pair is just eyeing each other, swimming in these tighter and tighter circles around and around. Until, slyly, a second orca swims into the right of the frame.
10: And the white shark can only keep its eye on one orca at a time.
12: The second orca starts to slowly glide towards them. Until suddenly it darts, slamming the shark, rendering it motionless, turning the water frothy white. A moment later, as the froth fades, the orca swims next to the motionless shark, this time baring its teeth. It slices out the shark's liver.
14: Oh.
12: Before the clip ends, you can actually even see the orcas start feasting on this white, fleshy pouch. And the shark slowly starts to sink, fading into the blue depths of the ocean.
10: This was unbelievable. Unbelievable.
14: Okay, so it's the orcas who are killing the sharks.
12: Yeah, so these livers of sharks, they're super nutrient rich. They're really fatty. They actually take up like a third of the shark's body. And so they are like the creme de la creme for these orcas. They are just this massive meal for them. So they go in and they take the liver and then they actually just leave.
14: Huh.
12: Yeah. I mean, even Allison found this hard to believe.
10: I was in denial for a very long time. Because for me, white sharks were always the apex predator.
14: Oh, wow. Okay, so we're saying the orcas killed all the great whites at Seal Island?
12: Well, it seems like they definitely killed some of them. And Neil is quick to point out that we humans killed some of them as well.
13: The nets, right? The lethal netting program.
12: The government has had nets in the water to protect swimmers. And something like 30 sharks get caught in these nets and killed every year, which is a lot for great white shark populations. So that's definitely a part of their decline. Allison would agree. But here is where things get even more shocking for our apex shark predators. Allison says that for the orcas to clear all the great white sharks at a Seal Island, the orcas didn't need to kill all of them.
10: No, this is the whole point.
12: Allison and her grad students and some researchers in the area, they had tagged a bunch of these sharks. And when they looked at that tagging data, they found
10: that after each predation event,
12: you know, each orca attack,
10: took the sharks longer to come back and fewer came back. Until eventually, after about 4 or 5 of these predation events that we knew of, the white sharks stayed away and didn't come back. And so, you know, it's very possible that the fear of predation, the fear of being predated on, made the white sharks abandon Seal Island.
14: But like, I can imagine an individual shark getting attacked and then leaving, or even like if it sees a friend or family member or something getting attacked and then they leave as like a little family unit. But like, It's not like they have like a giant like WhatsApp group or something where they can like they're all gonna, you know, leave en masse. Like how does that even work?
11: Like a community watch program, but for sharks.
14: Yeah. Like,
11: well, actually they kinda do. Like they have this very cool trick.
1: I mean, the sharks aren't stupid. Fear can spread through a population in much the same way as it can through, a group of people.
12: I spoke to this man named Colin Brown. He's the head of this fish lab at Macquarie University in Australia.
11: I think one interview called you Dr. Fish Feels or something.
1: Yes, I speak for the fish.
12: And he explained to me how fear can spread literally through the water.
1: So if a shark is injured or killed,
12: it releases this chemical.
1: A very particular chemical, which in the German word is called Schreckstoff, which literally translates to scary stuff.
12: Signaling like something bad is happening here. Go protect yourself, like get away.
14: Whoa.
12: And if a situation is bad enough,
1: Schreckstoff can set off the contagion, effectively a behavioral contagion, and an entire population could potentially develop a fear response.
12: Almost like a scream echoing through a crowd. Like, it's funny to me that like they are the like poster child for scary, especially these flying white sharks. And yet when you get to know them, they are just these little fish that are scared of bigger fish. That, like, as Colin says, there's always something scarier.
1: Yeah, there's always a bigger fish in the sea, right? And that is virtually true of every animal. The more we find out about fishes and sharks and these sorts of aquatic animals, the more we realize we're basically fish with some tweaks. Of course, we've come quite some way, but nonetheless, our physiology and our sort of behavioural responses haven't really changed that much.
12: So next time you're afraid of a shark, just remember, they have feelings too.
14: This episode was reported by Rachel Cusick and produced by Rachel Cusick, Simon Adler, and Maria Paz Gutierrez, with production help from Becky Lax. It was edited by Pat Walters and fact-checked by Diane Kelly, with mixing help and sound design by Jeremy Bloom. And special thanks to Katie Ayers.
21: 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Thank you for joining us this morning for Radiolab here on WUOT. We hope you're going to stay with us. We have Fresh Air Weekend coming up next. 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
24: From WHYY in Philadelphia, this is Fresh Air Weekend. I'm Tanya Mosley in Los Angeles. Today, writing team Rashida Jones and Will McCormack. Their new film, The Invite, takes on the realities of marriage and middle age, told over the course of one dinner party that goes into salacious territory. Jones and McCormack have been mining stories like this together for decades and finding the funny inside the painful.
25: We are never above a laugh. There's nothing that's grave enough for us not to laugh about, because that's how we process our pain. It's like we laugh through death and sickness and sadness.
24: Also, Lenny Kaye, Patti Smith's longtime guitarist. He's made his first solo album at 79.
26: It's about time you made your own album. Why did you never do it before, and why did you do it now?
27: Well, Terry, I've been slightly busy.
24: That's coming up on Fresh Air Weekend. First, the news.
28: Live from NPR News in Washington, I'm Nora Rahm. Jordan's military says it's shot down 3 ballistic missiles coming from Iran. This is the latest attack on Jordan in recent days. U.S. Central Command says two U.S. service members were killed and a third is missing after Iranian attacks there Friday. NPR's Carrie Khan reports.
0: Sirens blared throughout the Jordanian capital, Amman, late Sunday afternoon, alerting the incoming missiles from Iran. Three were intercepted and a fourth fell in a remote area, according to Jordan's military. There were no reports of casualties or damage. Earlier, the U.S. Embassy in Amman had warned of a potential attack by Iran on the airport and seaport in Aqaba in southern Jordan. A Jordanian official denied an attack was imminent. Israel's military also issued a warning for its southern city of Eilat across the border from Aqaba. Iran has intensified its attacks on Jordan in recent days, targeting multiple military facilities U.S. forces use in the country. And in Kuwait, officials say Iran struck a power facility in a water desalination plant on Sunday. Carrie Khan, NPR News, Tel Aviv.
28: Ukraine says Russia launched one of its largest ballistic missile attacks of the war today, targeting Kyiv. NPR's Joanna Kakissis reports the assault followed Ukrainian drone strikes on Russian tankers and power substations.
2: Ukrainian President Volodymyr Zelensky said Russia launched more than 40 missiles and 120 attack drones at Kyiv. Ukrainians were awoken by the sound of explosions and the booms of air defense trying to shoot down the drones and missiles. Ukraine has developed ways to shoot down most drones, but not missiles, and the military intercepted less than half of the missiles in this attack. Kyiv Mayor Vitaly Klitschko said at least one person was killed and at least 15 injured. Moscow has stepped up attacks on Ukrainian cities as Ukraine continues a drone strike campaign aimed at weakening Russia's war machine. Joanna Kakissis, NPR News, Kyiv.
28: In men's soccer, the World Cup final will be held this afternoon at MetLife Stadium in East Rutherford, New Jersey, between Argentina and Spain. NPR's Jasmine Garz has been covering the tournament and expects a good game. She says while Argentina is the defending champion and has international superstar Lionel Messi, the challenger, Spain, has also played well.
3: They have given up just one goal in this entire tournament in seven games, which is remarkable. And if they win and don't give another goal up during today's game, that's going to be a record for a winner. But something has to give, right? I mean, so basically what this is Argentina, an offensive powerhouse, and Spain, a defensive powerhouse, who have also proven they can score.
28: NPR's Jasmine Garst. This is NPR News. An earthquake struck the Andes region of Peru last night. The U.S. Geological Survey put its magnitude at 5.5. Local officials told the Associated Press at least five people were killed and hundreds more displaced. Social media influencers Andrew and Tristan Tate have been arrested by U.S. Marshals in Miami. They're facing rape and sex trafficking charges. NPR's Lauren Frere reports British prosecutors are seeking their extradition.
4: The United Kingdom's Crown Prosecution Service's Andrew Tate faces seven further counts of rape, three counts related to trafficking, three of assault, and 19 for pornography. Tristan Tate faces an additional count of sexual assault, two of rape, and three related to trafficking. This is in connection with offenses to four additional victims between 2010 and 2017. The Tate brothers are kickboxers turned social media stars and are dual British-American citizens. They already faced 21 previous charges and have denied any wrongdoing. British prosecutors confirm the Tates have been arrested by U.S. marshals and await extradition to the U.K. Lauren Fryer, NPR News, London.
28: A Cuban dissident and artist arrived in Miami yesterday after serving 5 years in prison. Luis Manuel Otero Cantero was granted parole into the U.S. as long as he left his country. He shared a Grammy for a song, Fatherland and Life, that became an anthem for the political opposition in Cuba. His arrest and incarceration has been denounced by human rights organizations and the U.S. government. I'm Nora Rahm, NPR News.
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9: This is Fresh Air Weekend. I'm Tanya Mosley. And my guests today are writers and performers Rashida Jones and Will McCormick. They dated for a stint in their 20s. It didn't work out, but what they found instead was one of the longest-running creative partnerships in Hollywood. Their first screenplay together, Celeste and Jesse Forever, from 2012, followed two people who couldn't stay married, but also couldn't imagine life without each other. It's the kind of complicated relationship stories that they've returned to throughout their careers. Their latest screenplay is The Invite, directed by Olivia Wilde, who also stars alongside Seth Rogen, Penelope Cruz, and Edward Norton. The entire film unfolds in a single San Francisco apartment. Two couples gather for dinner, and as the evening unfolds, the stories they've been telling about their relationships and themselves fall apart. It was inspired by the 2020 Spanish film Sentimental, The People Upstairs by Cesc Gay. In this scene, the couple who live upstairs, played by Cruz and Norton, have just arrived at their host's apartment, played by Wilde and Rogen.
15: It took you a while to come to the door. And it sounded like you were arguing.
16: No filter.
15: No, I just want to be honest. We were at the door before we rang and we could hear you were fighting.
17: Oh, we were fighting. We were fighting, yeah.
18: Bit of a contentious environment in here, so I understand if that's repellent to you. No hard feelings, you know what I mean? Completely understand, you know?
15: We love a contentious environment. We love it.
17: Okay.
15: Well. Really, it's fine.
18: You hit the jackpot then, my friend.
9: As the evening goes on, awkward small talk turns into an unexpected invitation. Rashida Jones is an actor, writer, producer, and director. She won a Grammy for co-directing the documentary Quincy about her father, Quincy Jones, and recently earned an Emmy nomination for her performance in Black Mirror. Will McCormick is an Academy Award-winning writer, director, and actor. He won the Oscar for the animated short If Anything Happens, I Love You. Will McCormick is with me in our Los Angeles studio, and Rashida Jones joins us from London. Welcome both of you to Fresh Air.
25: Thank you.
19: Thank you so much, Tanya. It's so great to be here with you.
25: All right, let's start with this first scene that I just played, because there is a rule that we all live by, and nobody ever says out loud, if you hear a couple fighting through a door, you pretend you didn't hear it. And this movie actually opens with that rule being broken. Take us inside of the writer's room when you decided that these four will start with that rule being broken. Well, it's kind of the beauty of this match of these two very different duos, where you have a couple that is boiling over by the time their neighbors arrive. Mm-hmm. And then you have this couple who has decided to kind of take the honesty of life and turn it inwards into their own kind of fantasy and excitement. So, you know, it's his theme stated. They're coming in, they're going to perhaps bring a wrecking ball to this already fragile relationship. Right from the start. Yeah, yes. Will.
19: Yeah, I think Hawk sets the tone right from the jump. You know, tonight we're going to sing it like we feel it. And I think that there's something really refreshing about that to Joe as well. Like, it does make him uncomfortable, but I think that it's so unvarnished and it's so raw that it's actually intriguing. And this is a night where people will have to reveal some hard truths, and Edward gets the party started right away.
25: This, as I mentioned earlier, is inspired by this Spanish film that was under a different name. And Will, you actually came up with this idea of The Invite being the title of the movie, and it has double, almost triple meaning.
19: Yeah, it felt like it worked in a lot of ways. It also just felt like classic. It felt sort of iconic, like The Graduate. I just like the sound of it.
25: There's something horror-like about it,
19: right,
25: too. Yeah,
19: right.
25: We talked about that a lot, which I think plays in well
1: now with the kind of tone and the propulsion of the movie. But
19: yeah.
1: And Will is an expert title creator, just to say.
19: It's really the only thing I excel at is titles. But it is there are several different invites over the course of the evening, and those are fun to peel back where you think, oh my God, there's another invite. I didn't see that coming.
10: I want to play another clip from this film. And in this scene, they have moved past that explosive entrance, but the evening is still getting started. Hawk, who is played by Edward Norton, and his partner Pina, who is played by Penelope Cruz, they're admiring the apartment. And Hawk is complimenting the decor. He's walking around the living room, and it feels like harmless small talk. And then it turns into something else. We start to see beneath the surface of Angela and Joe's marriage, played by Olivia Wilde and Seth Rogen. Let's listen.
15: You've really got some beautiful pieces.
18: It's all Angela.
11: Well, I know what I like, but yeah. It's actually not all expensive.
18: Some of it is very
11: Some of it,
18: expensive,
11: most of
18: though.
11: It's not.
18: Some of it is, though.
11: Yeah, not everything,
18: but some of it
11: but
18: is.
11: Not everything.
15: I guess what I meant to say is you can tell that it's been done with a lot of care, and you have a really great eye.
12: That's true. I can feel it. I feel you put so much love.
11: I did that. Thank you. Yeah, I love it. I do love it. I really care. I do. Thank you for saying that. I
15: see it.
11: I care. I do care a lot. I care so much. I'm so sorry. I'm getting emotional. I don't know why, but I thank you. Thank you for saying that.
12: Yeah, it has
15: got great energy.
12: Chispas.
18: Wow, look at that.
11: Energy is what I was going for. That's what I wanted.
18: Energy's great. We talked a lot about how to capture energy as though that was a real thing we could do.
10: Well, that was a scene from The Invite written by my guest today, Rashida Jones and Will McCormack. And Seth's character, it's interesting, his responses, his quips. He is a musician whose band had one hit years ago, and he's kind of still carrying this around. And what struck me is that it's such an ordinary kind of disappointment. Their lives actually look really great, you know, and from the outside, but there's this private grief over the person that they thought they'd become.
19: Yeah, and I think Joe is defensive about this conversation about energy because he's uncomfortable because his energy is completely stuck.
10: It's whack.
19: Yeah, his energy is for sure whack, but it's completely stuck, right? He's inert. Yeah. And you know, I think that being an adult is sort of like reconciling who you are with who you want to be. And it's great to have dreams. And sometimes dreams don't come true. But that doesn't mean you can't have another. Mm-hmm. That doesn't mean life goes on, right? Like you don't always get that dream to come true, but you can pursue another. And he's just stuck. And it just becomes toxic.
1: I love what you said, Tonya, about private grief, because that is, it's like this night is about exposing this very private grief that's like they haven't processed the pain, the death of their old selves, both with each other and for themselves. And like they're forced to do it in this one fateful night.
10: Are these the kind of conversations that you all are having as you're building out these characters and actually writing them? Take us to this writing room where you're kind of delving into these deeper things.
1: It's literally all we talk about, whether we're writing or not. It's all we talk about. So selfishly, it's great that we can channel the thing we're most interested in, which is like relationships, living with other people, being parents, losing parents, being alive, getting older, being middle-aged, looking down straight down the barrel of the back half of life. All these things we got to bring to this script.
10: Relationship expert Esther Perel consulted on this film. Is there a particular note or assessment that she gave you that's your favorite that sort of stuck with you or deepened these characters?
1: So many. I mean, I think the truest one for the theme of our movie is this idea that, like, when you've had such a difficult relationship, that at a certain point you have to almost acknowledge that the relationship is over, and then you can make this decision to start another relationship, maybe with each other and maybe with somebody else. Like that to me is like the essence of her teaching and also the essence of this movie, which is like it's about moving on. It's about letting go of a past and really accepting your future as you are, as the other person is, as you want to be and maybe can be with that acceptance.
13: My guests are Rashida Jones and Will McCormick. They're the writing team behind the new film, The Invite, directed by Olivia Wilde and starring Seth Rogen, Penelope Cruz, and Edward Norton. We'll hear more of their conversation after a short break. I'm Tanya Mosley, and this is Fresh Air Weekend.
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20: 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We'll have you back to the program in just a short while. And coming up afterward at 1 o'clock, the Moth Radio Hour. Expecting some showers and thunderstorms as we go through the afternoon hours today. Pretty much a mirror image, today's forecast of yesterday's. Partly cloudy skies at times, perhaps highs in the upper 80s, but the heat index will feel more like the upper 90s. For tonight, expecting some showers, maybe a thunderstorm or two, with lows in the low to mid 70s. 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
13: This is Fresh Air Weekend. I'm Tanya Mosley. Let's get back to my interview with Rashida Jones and Will McCormick. They've been creative partners for more than two decades, first as co-writers of Celeste and Jesse Forever, and now with their new film, The Invite, a comedy about two couples and one dinner party that goes places nobody expected. It's directed by Olivia Wilde and stars Wilde, Seth Rogen, Penelope Cruz, and Edward Norton. All right, let's talk about this working marriage that the two of you have. And I want to start at the beginning because there is the story that you all met in the late 90s because your sister, Will, felt like that you two should be together or at least go on a date. Tell me the story.
19: Yeah, my sister Mary McCormick, the greatest sister and actress, she was doing a film with Rashida. And I think she told you, Rashida, right, you got to meet my brother. You guys are going to be soulmates.
23: Yeah.
13: She said soulmates.
23: She said soulmates. She showed me some picture of you on a sports team from college.
19: Definitely not college. It would be high school, probably.
23: Okay, right? Maybe high school. Yeah. It was, you were with a bunch of people in some athletic gear, but she was like, this is your soulmate.
19: Were you into it? Like,
23: I was into it. Yeah, yeah. I was fully into it. I was newly out of a really bad relationship.
13: But okay. You can't even remember what sport it was. Yeah.
24: You don't have to qualify it, okay?
23: You were. I was like, he's cute. He looks intense, which is fine. I'm intense.
24: Scorpio. Yeah.
23: Full Scorpio vibes through Scorpio. The picture. Yeah.
13: So you went on the date.
19: We went on a couple dates, right?
23: Yeah. It was pretty casual. I feel like we were with like a lot of people. We didn't like it wasn't like a it was like a 90s date where we were like
24: group dates.
23: You know, group dates. Yeah.
0: But yeah, we've known each other for so long, but we're like, I mean, we're really like brother and sister who, you know, dated briefly, which mm-hmm. is not weird, but you know, no, we dated for a second, but I think we both knew right from the very beginning that we were connected and that we had to be in each other's lives. And it took us a minute to sit down to write, but finally we did, and I'm so glad we did.
25: Your first film is Celeste and Jesse Forever, 2012. And Rashida, you starred opposite Andy Samberg, and Will, you played Skills with a Z at the end, a weed dealer with the wisdom. And it's about a couple whose marriage is over, but the friendship won't die. And I'm curious, once you had to speak words you'd written yourselves, did you discover things that you didn't hear on the page? Because that's an interesting thing, to write something and then to see it turn into something with actors. But then you all being the actors who had to say the words, what was that experience like?
23: Well, we act while we're writing. Like, that's how that's our discovery process of dialogue, because we're lucky. We both started as actors and, you know, can do a good job with that. So often we act out the scenes. And if it's not working, it doesn't feel right, especially if it's something we're going to say on screen. That's easy to fix, you know?
0: Yeah, we get it allowed pretty quickly, and that's been helpful. And, you know, having been an actor prior to being a writer, I think we both read thousands of screenplays, and sometimes you feel like, oh my gosh, has anyone ever said this out loud? So, you know, being actors, we get it out loud as soon as possible.
25: As writers, I notice that you all gravitate towards, I don't know if I call it an emotional traffic jam or that moment, that moment of clarity. It's the hard moment. It's the part that we all know. It's inevitable that we experience. But why do you want to live there as writers? Like, it almost feels like that's the thing you all always are going towards.
23: We are always there, aren't we?
0: Yeah. I don't mean to sound morbid, and I don't mean it that way, but life is really just a series of losses. It's one loss and one heartbreak after another. You know, when your little summer ends and you don't want it to end, and then you get your heart broken, and then you have kids and they're going to break your heart, and then your parents die, and then you start to lose bone density, and then you start... it's mm-hmm. like... But I say that because I really believe it, that those are the gifts, right, of being human, because it's in those moments where we feel the most vulnerable, the most alive. Those moments can actually be the funniest because they're so raw. Mm. And it's when we feel connected, right? Like, heartbreak is the thing that binds us. Like, no matter who you are, or no matter where you are, or no matter how old you are, like, you're going to go through heartache. Mm-hmm. And when you do, you feel less alone. You feel more connected, because that is the thing. It's like the great connector. And you know, for better or for worse, for the most part, in my work and in our work together, I've been able to like dig into those moments, because I find it hard for me personally to live life without stories that help me get through those moments. Mm-hmm. I find it actually impossible. Mm. Like, I need music, I need poetry, I need films to help me get through those moments, because they're really, really hard. And to be able to dig into some of those moments with Rashida has just been such a gift. And I don't take that for granted, to be able to do that for a living.
23: I also think that Will and I like the dissonance of the inevitability of loss and heartbreak and letting go, butting up against the need, like the survival skill of waking up every morning and believing in the best of people, and believing that things are going to be okay, and believing that, you know, your dreams can come true, that like this life that you want to build can come true, and then, you know, being crushed by realities and circumstance and random things, and then the things that are just built into being alive, like losing people and your kids, you know, like letting go of your kids from the minute they're born. Like, there's something so interesting to us about this inherent dissonance of being alive, and there's something really funny about it for us. And I think like that's the thing that does kind of make us
25: work soulmates is that we are never above a laugh. There's nothing that's grave enough for us not to laugh about, because that's how we release, that's how we process our pain. It's like we laugh. We laugh through death and sickness and sadness. And like, I believe that that's like, that is the medicine. That's the thing that brings us together. We have to do that.
2: Well, this has been such a pleasure. I really enjoyed the invite and just reviewing all of your work and seeing the through lines. Thank you both so much.
25: Thanks, Tanya.
0: Thanks, Tanya.
2: Rashida Jones and Will McCormack wrote the screenplay for the new film, The Invite. It's in theaters now. Terry has our next interview.
3: My guest Lenny Kaye has been Patti Smith's guitarist since their early days when he was a rock critic and she was doing poetry readings. In 1971, when Smith decided she wanted guitar accompaniment for her next reading, it was Kaye she asked to join her. With the exception of her long breaks from performing, their partnership continues to this day. Lenny Kaye has played with other bands, but finally, at the age of 79, he has a new solo album of his own songs. It shows off his versatility as a guitar player and songwriter. I also love his singing. There's some scorching guitar, tender ballads, and songs that made me smile and laugh. Lenny Kaye is one of those people who seems to know everything there is to know about rock and pop music. He's written several books related to rock and roll history, including his latest, Lightning Striking, about 10 transformative periods in rock history and the cities they originated in. His record anthology, Nuggets, Original Artifacts of the First Psychedelic Era, 1965 to 68, inspired many first-generation punk rockers. Next year will be its 55th anniversary, and it's still considered a classic. As proof of his open mind, musical curiosity, and wide-ranging taste, he wrote a book about the crooners, the singers from the early days of the microphone, which allowed them to sing in more intimate voices, like Bing Crosby, Rudy Vallee, and Russ Colombo. Lenny Kaye, welcome back to Fresh Air. It is always great to have you on the show, and I love the new album.
4: Oh, thank you so much, Terry. It's great to be fresh-aired.
3: It's about time you made your own album. Why did you never do it before, and why did you do it now?
4: Well, Terry, I've been slightly busy. I can only really deal with one thing in at a time. And also, I didn't quite know how to present myself. This is a different side of what people might expect from me. I felt like these songs kind of had a theme, which is who I am at this very moment in time. I like the fact that there's a progression of my musical consciousness that's reflected in this album. I do a lot of things, and a lot of times I kind of duck into somebody else's soundscape. But I thought it was time for me to really understand who I am as an artist, and I wanted artistic closure for some of these songs that I've come up with over the last, you know, at this point, 10 or 15 years.
3: How do you think you've changed musically in what you want to say and what you want to hear? And I'm thinking, like, is it in part age, experience?
4: I think it's less age and more experience. I've been through so many musical genres in my time. I've sung to you some of the great crooners. I love country music. I'm a passable pedal steel guitar player. I love heavy music. I have a band called The Drift, my side project, which is kind of a power trio that accesses the darker side of my personality. But I thought that, in a sense, these songs show a personal thing. When I played them for Patti, she said something to me, which I thought was good. She says, "I've never heard you sound like this." And I'm all about the future, Terry. I mean, I have to say, I have a long list of things I've done in the past, but to me, that's the past. I really like the fact that I've given myself a new persona that I can pursue and understand who I am at this point in my life.
3: Well, I want to play a song that I've never heard a song like it, I've never heard lyrics about this subject before. And it's a really reflective song. It's called The Things You Leave Behind. And it seems very autobiographical because it's in part about, as you're getting to the end of the line, what do you do with all your stuff? What do you do with all your records? What do you do with the stuff in the storage lockers? Does anybody want to inherit it? Should you be selling it? Like, donating it?
4: My daughter always says to me, she says, Dad, what are you going to do with it? It's all going in the dumpster. Well, I don't think
3: so. Not the dumpster.
4: No, no.
3: Please, not the dumpster.
4: No, no. I mean, you know, I call my accumulation the museum of me because, you know, I look at all the books, some of which I'll never read, but I like seeing their spines on the shelf. Of course, you know, the accumulation of records, which is a curation of a sort. And anytime I get rid of a record, I want to hear it a week later. And the song was birthed when someone I knew passed on, and I was given the honorable job of moving their stuff out. And I thought, man, this is, you know, it's a great responsibility to make sure that somebody's

0: written and performed by my guest Lenny Kaye on his new album, Going Local.
1: Sooner or later, we're all gonna find that we've made it to the end of the line. It gets heavier.

0: That's the things you leave behind from Lenny Kaye's new album, Going Local. What's your plan for the things you leave behind, for the records and books? Do you want to, like, donate it to an archive? Do you want to sell it? Do you want to bequeath it to somebody?
1: I mean, actually, I'm amused by the fact that Tom Verlaine's book and record collection have been kind of put out into the world. Discogs just sold 1,000 of Tom's records. They had an event where you could go and buy a Tom Verlaine book. I'm not that, you know, I mean, who knows? That's kind of a prideful thing that anybody would want a record that I personally scratched after listening to it for 100 times. And to be honest, you know, I probably, you know, when the time comes and it gets dispersed, I won't know anything about it. I'll be up there with the great, you know, file cabinet in the sky thinking, oh, man, I want to hear this record. So
0: My husband decided before he died that he wanted, you know, most of his collection, thousands and thousands and thousands of albums and CDs, sold so that record buyers could experience the pleasure he got from buying the records, from searching for them, finding them, buying them, listening to them. And I thought there was something really wonderful about that sentiment.
1: They will return to the great flea market in the sky.
0: You worked at Village Oldies, which was a famous record store in Greenwich Village. So what did you get out of working in a record store, since you're so obsessed with music and with recordings and with making them?
1: I got a lot of records, I'll tell you that.
0: I like to joke that
1: I like to say that I worked for $10 a day and all the records I could slide out the door. You know, you get a sense of the expanse of recorded music, which is a beautiful thing. I mean, in my crooner book, I got to investigate a world that I didn't personally experience, you know, to understand how in these 78 grooves, an entirely new music was being invented. My Lightning Striking book is more my personal journey through the many transformative moments of rock and roll.
0: You know, it's funny because I think at the same time you were working at Village Oldies, which was a stop for, you know, like serious record buyers and also just like, you know, people in the neighborhood, tourists. But it was a very, you know, alternative kind of culture. But you also had a band, and I think at the same time were playing for fraternities, which seems like a really different culture than Village Oldies culture. Do you feel like you lived in different worlds at the same time?
1: Well, I believe that it's all the same culture. When you're playing in a band that's that playing in a fraternity party as the Zoo did.
0: That's the name of your band, yeah.
1: Yeah, the Zoo. Bringing down, for your very own horror show, I think, was our thing. We had dancing girls called the Zulus. I know. What can I say?
0: you can apologize later.
1: Okay, thank you. But, you know, you'd play Shout for 20 minutes, and the fraternity brothers would be swimming in beer on the floor. And that's a great response. You know, music releases us. Music elevates us. Music illuminates us. You know, and no matter the different styles, this is what I've really found, given all my many,

0: investigations into different genres, is that it's all kind of accessorizing because the basic reasons for a song stay the same. I want love. I don't have love. I'm sad. I've lost love. Who am I? I'm peeved at the world. All of these things are universal, and no matter the decoration or the genre or how it's presented, these are the elements of why we sing. And I'm, of course, quite blessed to be part of those who sing and see it come back to them in the response of the audience.
1: Lenny Kaye speaking with Terry Gross. He's Patti Smith's longtime guitarist, has performed in other bands, and now has his first solo album. We'll hear more of their conversation after a break. This is Fresh Air Weekend.

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5: This is Fresh Air Weekend. I'm Tanya Mosley. Let's get back to Terry's interview with Lenny Kaye. He's Patti Smith's longtime guitarist and now has his first solo album. It's called Goin' Local.
6: Let's go back to the beginning. Your first instrument, as far as I know, was accordion, which seems like an unusual choice, if it was a choice. I don't know whether somebody chose it for you. What's the story behind accordion?
7: My dad played the accordion and the piano. I almost wish he would have started me on piano because when I was growing up and rock and roll was getting going, the accordion was not the most mobile of instruments. When I was about 10, I stopped playing it. And then I picked up the guitar when I was getting out of high school.
6: And that one, you knew that was the one for you?
7: Well, you know, folk music was happening. I originally wanted to be a lonely folk singer in the backyard. But in February of 64, the Beatles came on the Ed Sullivan Show. And in that seismic moment, that's when I bought my first electric guitar.
6: I want to talk about your first brush with professional recording. Your uncle, Larry Cusick, was a lyricist. Your family name was Cusikoff, if I'm pronouncing that right.
7: Yes.
6: Your father changed it to Kay. Your uncle changed it to Cusick. And he was a lyricist. And among the things he wrote the lyrics for was the love theme from The Godfather, which was a hit for Andy Williams in 1972. So let's just hear a little bit of that.

0: love that line. Wine-colored days, kissed by the sun, warm-colored nights. My uncle was, my uncle wrote a lot of, 60, 70. I have 45s, that nobody ever heard. He was a journeyman songwriter. And when I was 18, he knew I was in a band, and he called me up, and he wanted to jump on the Eve of Destruction bandwagon and write a folk protest song. And so he had me sing it over the phone, and next thing I knew, I was in a recording studio, first time ever in Times Square.
1: Well, let's hear the recording that you made for your uncle. And this was, professionally released, and it's called Crazy Like a Fox. So this is my guest, Lenny Kaye, under the name Link Cromwell.

0: Foxy.
1: They call me neurotic and say I'm psychotic because I let my hair grow long. Your hair is still pretty long.
0: Yeah, well, you know, thank you, DNA. I mean, I remember when growing your hair long could get you in really big trouble.
1: I remember that, too. Why did you keep it that way? Why is it still long?
0: I don't know. I just like it. You know, it's getting good in the back, as they say. I cut it every once in a while when I feel like my hair is wearing me. I cut it back so I get the proportion right. But I don't know. I just like it. It's who I am.
1: What did that recording do for you in terms of your sense of identity as a possible, like, real professional recording artist?
0: Well, it gave me a sense of who I could be, even though I didn't dare think about it. It gave me a sense of purpose, one might say. But thank God it wasn't a hit, because if it was a hit, my life would have really had a different arc. You know, I would have had that million seller, you know, gotten a drug habit, been found on the streets of San Francisco.
1: or playing at Oldies Festival.
0: Yeah, I might be on PBS's Folk Protest Singers of the 1960s. But I believe the musical gods had different ideas for who I might become.
1: So you started off as a rock critic. You were still playing, you know, in a band, but you were a rock critic. You were reviewing records. You wrote for all the pop magazines, but you also wrote for men's magazines. It's through an article that Patti Smith first got in touch with you. This was, I think, in 1971 or two, and you'd written about a cappella music or doo-wop. What did you love about the music, and what did she love about the article?
0: It touched Patti very much because it was the kind of music that she listened to growing up in South Jersey and Philadelphia. We both enjoyed Jerry Blavitt, the Gita with the heater, the boss with the hot sauce, playing beautiful, beautiful group harmony. And when I was growing up in Brooklyn, I would see the older kids on the corner hitting notes, as it were, and that was the first music that touched my soul. I once had hopes to be a high tenor in a doo-wop group. Of course, I've completely lost that part of my vocal range, so I'll never achieve that one. But when Patti called me up about this article I'd written for Jazz and Pop, which was about a very niche thing, a cappella music was doo-wop music without, of course, musical instruments, but it was specialized from oldies stores. And this is like 1963, 1962, which meant that the music was already past dated. And of course, it would be knocked off the charts by the English invasion. But I wrote this article, and that's when Patti first called me up, and she said, she was moved by it, and that's when she started visiting me at Village Oldies, and I'd put on our favorite records, My Hero by the Blue Notes, Today's the Day, Maureen Gray, Bristol Stomp, and we just became friendly, and that's where she asked me to join her at St. Mark's Church for her first poetry reading, because she wanted to shake things up a little bit.
1: Can you describe what that night was like, your first time playing with her, and not that many people were doing, like, music behind poetry.
0: Patti didn't want to do a standard poetry reading. We were opening, quote-unquote, Gerard Malanga, so there were a lot of Warhol people there. There were a lot of music people. It was kind of a cross-section of downtown, but Patti felt that if she just did a standard poetry reading, Gregory Corso would be up in the balcony, you know, saying, come on, liven it up. And so she wanted to, you know, have a little action. I went over to the loft where she was living with Robert Mapplethorpe, and she read me her poems, and I just kind of put some rhythmic energy behind the poems, and we went there and did it. It was not meant to be anything. We didn't even perform again together for another 2.5 years. It was more like an art event. But it was very well received. again, it was so casual. New York at that time was just a hotbed of artistic creativity, theater, film. You name it, in that little 10-block circuit of the East Village, so much was happening. And this was just another night of going out and, you know, putting on a performance. I always marvel at the fact that we didn't think of it as, oh, hey, let's have a band. I mean, we didn't have a band for another 3 years. We developed organically, and that to me is what made us so special. We sounded like ourselves by the time we had all the pieces of a real band.
1: On your first album together, you do Gloria. And it reminds me of Charlie Parker's early recordings in the sense that...
0: Wow. Thank you.
1: And here's why. I mean, both Gloria and Charlie Parker, they start a movement. I mean, Gloria is so punk, and it inspired so many punk rockers. And Charlie Parker inspired like every jazz musician. And so you'd think when you listen to them that it would sound like everything else, since so many musicians pattern themselves on it. But both those early Parker recordings and Gloria, every time I listen to either end of those, it just sounds so radical and so fresh and new and energized. Can you talk about like recording it together, what it was like for you to be doing something that was like so different and so exciting?
0: It didn't seem that different to us. I mean, here we are. We started out as a trio, myself, Patty, and the pianist Richard Soul. And what we would do, especially as we were beginning, Patty would do a poem. We'd connect it with a song, and then she would improvise. And you could do that in the structure of this little trio. Richard Soul was such an accomplished pianist, except he could play Rachmaninoff. He didn't want that, sure. He was used to accompanying cabaret singers, but he could also not show off and just hit those chords and keep things propelling. And I'm pretty much of a rhythm guitarist at that point. And so we would just explore these fields, as we call it. Gloria happened because Richard Hell had sold us his bass guitar for $40, and Patty strapped it on and whacked the E note. And then she said, "Christ died for somebody's sins, but not mine," which was a poem of hers called Oath. And, you know, and then I connected it with the most glorious of songs. Gloria, of course, is not only the great Van Morrison song done by every garage band, but it was also a classic doo-wop song done by the Cadillacs, Esther Navarro. It seems to be a word that replicates and understands each other. And by the time we got in the studio, it had been sculpted into a kind of quasi-arrangement. But launching it in the studio was kind of, you know, made us aware that we were writing ourselves into history, which is kind of daunting in a certain way and somewhat presumptuous.
1: Well, let's hear Gloria from Patti Smith's first album, Horses, with my guest Lenny Kaye on guitar.

0: That's Patti Smith, Lenny Kaye, my guest on guitar from Patti Smith's first album, Horses. What did she bring out in you?
1: She brought out in me a sense of trust in my own musical abilities. I'm not a virtuoso guitarist by any means, but she stayed with me and let me express my musicality. She helped me understand who I am as a musician and how it helped her understand herself as a singer, because Patti learned how to sing on the stage with the band. She also sensed a positive energy in me that I could go anywhere. I'm not hidebound by genre or how things should be done. And Patti, of course, is a creative force that continues to move ever forward. She's not one to rest on her laurels. She wants to see what happens next, and she encourages that in me. And I think, you know, to be honest, that I have a solo album at this point in my life shows that I also understand that you have to keep evolving, you have to keep moving forward, you have to be true to your art. You can't be blinded by fame or money. I'm a worker. That's really what she encouraged in me. She's a worker too. No matter what we did yesterday or 5 years ago or 10 years ago or at this point 55 years ago, it's all about the future. She has an expression: progress isn't the future, it's keeping up with the present. And so I try to incorporate that in my life. Whatever I've done in the past, great. But what I'm really interested in is getting up and seeing who I am today and as it moves into tomorrow.
0: Well, I want to close with another song from your new album, and I want to play A Friend Like You. Would you talk about the song?
1: A Friend Like You, I heard the original French version by Stefan Eicher when I was in Paris in the 90s, and I just loved the song. I bought it and I brought it home, and I always thought I would like to write English lyrics to this, and so I did. I recorded it. It's actually one of my favorite songs on the record, and when I finished it, I sent it to Stefan, and he loved it. So, you know, I guess I kind of did what my uncle did with Nino Rota's music. I took Stefan Eicher's music and spun it into English.
0: So this is A Friend Like You from Lenny Kaye's new album, Going Local. Lenny Kaye, it has been such a pleasure to have you back on the show.
1: Thank you.
2: Lenny Kaye speaking with Terry Gross. Fresh Air Weekend is produced by Teresa Madden. Fresh Air's executive producer is Sam Brigger. With Terry Gross, I'm Tanya Mosley.

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4: I'm 13 years old and just said goodbye to my parents after they've dropped me off at the University of Iowa dorms for summer sleepaway genetics camp. I am so excited. I'm going to stay up late talking to my roommate, hang out with friends whenever I want to. Plus, we're going to learn about mitosis and meiosis and Mendel and mutations and how can this possibly not go well.
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6: As I prepared to enter high school, my mom introduced a new rule. I would have to call her Mrs. Hoblet. And even though I threw a huge fuss about calling her by her teacher name, it turned out that this was not the most difficult part of our mother-daughter-student-teacher relationship that we were going to have to navigate.
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7: Live from NPR News in Washington, I'm Nora Rahm. The fighting in the Middle East has escalated to levels not seen since the beginning of the U.S.-Israeli war with Iran in February. U.S. Central Command says two U.S. service members are dead and one is missing. The status of talks to end the war is unknown, as President Trump declared the ceasefire over earlier this month. NPR's Hadil Al-Shelchi reports.
8: U.S. Central Command said that the two service members were killed in action in Jordan in an Iranian ballistic missile and drone attack on Friday. It said one service member is missing and four others were wounded. Iran said earlier in the day that it had hit and destroyed U.S. aircraft at an air base that the U.S. uses in northern Jordan. This brings the total number of U.S. service members killed in this war to 16. More than 400 have been injured. Defense Secretary Pete Hegseth said the deaths of the U.S. soldiers, quote, only stiffens our resolve. Iranian officials said over 3,000 people have been killed in this war, at least 50 of whom died in the latest round of strikes that started more than a week ago. Hadil Al-Shalchi, NPR News, Istanbul.
7: President Trump gave an address from the White House last week claiming elections in the U.S. are vulnerable to manipulation. He's been pressing Congress to approve the Save America Act, legislation to impose more restrictions on voting. NPR's Mara Liasson reports that's not likely.
9: This is an election overhaul bill, the SAVE Act, that would, among other things, require voters to show photo ID and proof of citizenship to register. That part of the bill actually is very popular, but it would also curtail mail-in voting, which does not have the support of a majority of Americans because mail-in voting is popular, including in many red states. And Republican leaders in the Senate have told Trump they don't have the votes to pass this. They're not willing to get rid of the filibuster. But Trump is still pressuring them. He said, posted last month, that unless Republicans pass the SAVE Act, they will, quote, never win another election.
7: NPR's Mara Liasson. Retail giant Walmart says it's removing some of its bagged shredded lettuce from store shelves amid an outbreak of cyclospora that has sickened thousands of people. NPR's John Stolness reports.
10: Walmart says it is pulling some market-side brand bagged iceberg salad and shredded iceberg salads from shelves as a precaution, and that there have been no confirmed illnesses. The CDC says it's part of Taylor Farms' Friday recall of lettuce sourced from central Mexico. Federal regulators have advised consumers to avoid eating shredded iceberg lettuce at Taco Bell locations in several states. More than 1,600 people became sick after eating there. At least 94 people have been hospitalized. The FDA says it is working with Taylor Farms to identify other locations where contaminated lettuce has been distributed. On Friday, Taylor Farms announced it was voluntarily pulling all iceberg lettuce sourced from central Mexico. John Stolness, NPR News.
9: This is NPR. Andrew and Tristan Tate are in custody after being arrested in Miami yesterday. The brothers are known for their social media empire that promotes wealth and male dominance. They're wanted by British authorities on multiple charges, including rape and sex trafficking. The Crown Prosecution Service says it's requested they be extradited to the UK. The Tates are dual U.S. and British citizens. They're also accused of sex crimes in Romania. They deny any wrongdoing. 4 years after the launch of the 988 Suicide and Crisis Lifeline, a new poll finds 1 in 10 Americans say they've contacted the number. NPR's Ritu Chatterjee reports young adults are more likely to reach out to 988 compared to adults 65 years and older.
11: The new poll by the National Alliance on Mental Illness and Ipsos found that nearly 3/4 of respondents know about 988, up by 21% since the launch of the number in 2021. And the vast majority of those who know about the number remember where they first learned about it, either through social media or TV, in news articles and online media, or in a healthcare setting. Of the people who'd contacted the number for themselves or someone they know, 75% said they'd received some or all of the help they were looking for. More than half of the respondents said that the president and Congress have done too little to address the state of mental health in the country. Ritu Chatterjee, NPR News.
9: The Florida Python Challenge wraps up today in the Florida Everglades. Participants are removing the Burmese python, an invasive creature that poses a threat to native wildlife. This is NPR News.
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0: From PRX, this is the Moth Radio Hour. I'm your host, Samuel James. This time, we have stories of people walking the walk, some on their own, some with some help, and others who, let's just say, need a little extra nudge. We have stories of uniquely awkward situations, unrequited love, the search for beauty, and what it's like to have a crush on a classmate when your mom is the teacher. 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Here's Kristen Lee, live at the Moth.
1: I'm 13 years old and just said goodbye to my parents after they've dropped me off at the University of Iowa dorms for summer sleepaway genetics camp. I am so excited. I'm going to stay up late talking to my roommate, hang out with friends whenever I want to. Plus, we're going to learn about mitosis and meiosis and Mendel and mutations and how can this possibly not go well. When I get back up to my room, my roommate Megan has just moved in. And the first thing she says to me is, I knew you were going to be friends from the moment I saw the clothes hanging in your closet. That's a little odd, but at least she likes me. And that first day, a small crew of girls forms around Megan and me. And I'm so excited. I've already made my friends. The first week of camp is a paradise of biology. We make 3D models of the double helix structure of DNA, lining up those A's and T's and C's and G's. We transcribe DNA sequences into RNA and translate that into amino acids and protein structures. And I feel like we've been given the secret code of life, which we have. I geek out over Punnett square problem sets and mapping pedigrees, shading those circles and squares to show how a disease is transmitted through a family. Classic summer camp activities. It's the best. I have to admit, though, I'm getting some weird vibes from my new friends. Every morning as we walk through the university quad on the way to class, Heather makes fun of my hair and teases me about the keychains on my backpack. Tori scribbles on my homework and crumples it up. Megan starts borrowing my stuff without asking, and I find notes on my desk written in my eyeliner that say, I'm wearing your sandals today. But it's okay. I know how to deal with people like this. 13 years growing up as a Chinese-American girl in Iowa have taught me how to fit in as an interloper. Be super nice, erase my own personality, go with the flow. It's never failed me before, and surely it's not going to fail me at nerd camp where, by definition, no one here is too cool for school. So I keep trying to be as agreeable and accommodating as possible. At the end of the first week of camp, we're playing a game in class that requires other people to help us solve our mystery genotypes. This involves passing slips of paper to our friends with questions on them, like, if I had a kid with someone who has attached earlobes, is it possible that our kids could have attached earlobes too? And if the answer is no, then I know that I'm homozygous for the autosomal dominant trait of having detached earlobes. Super simple. But during the game, my friends, instead of passing back real answers to me on the slips of paper, they write, why are you so ugly? And you're stupid. And at the end of the game, I'm the only one who hasn't been able to figure out my genotype. As the classroom empties out, I sit in my chair and I rack my brain trying to think of what I've done to offend Megan and Tori and Heather and the others. And I really can't think of anything. But I hope that maybe this is just some weird hazing ritual. Maybe if I weather anything that they throw at me, they'll finally accept me. So I trail along behind them to the cafeteria. We set our trays down at the same table where we always sit. And the other girls pass around a look. And Megan says, I have a story to tell. Last summer at camp, there was this girl who no one liked, and she kept trying to hang out with us, and we didn't know how to get rid of her. Heat floods my face. Thus far, I have refused to read the signals that these girls have been sending me because I'm under the mistaken impression that ignoring meanness in other people is the nice thing to do and will make it go away. But now Megan here has told such an obvious parable that she's basically forcing me to read between the lines. I know she's talking about me. I know I'm not wanted. I get up quickly, bust my tray without having eaten, walk back to my room, but I can't even take refuge there because soon Megan and the other girls go back there to hang out and I don't want them to see me crying. But I have a new problem. Tonight is the Friday night dance and the last thing I want to do is go to a dance without any friends. So I ask the camp counselor if I can just stay in my room and read a book, but she says no. So I go out on the hall, new plan, ask a random girl if I can use her dorm room phone. I unspool the cord as long as it can go to try to get some privacy, and I call my mom and I say, "Mom, please come pick me up. I am done with camp." Because you see, I live 10 minutes away. I live in Iowa City where camp occurs. There is no reason for me to stay in this place for another week. But my mom says no. So my last plan is just to hide in a corner of this girl's room and try not to cry until the time of the dance. I shuffle off to the dance alone, and in the dorm basement, 90s tunes are pumping. "Wannabe" by the Spice Girls, "Everybody" by Backstreet Boys. And in my normal life, I'm too self-conscious to really be much of a dancer, but tonight, I'm like, what the heck? I don't know anybody here who I care about. Why not let loose? Because these girls' rejection of me, yeah, it's kind of broken me, but it's also freed me. Because why contort myself into something else when it's not going to make people like me? Why not just be myself? So I let the music take over, and I dance. I get pulled into this big dance circle, and everyone around me is smiling, and I'm feeling the beat, and soon I'm smiling too. So when the camp counselor taps me on the shoulder and says, "Hey, your mom's here," I'm like, "What? Why is my mom here?" And then I remember that a few hours ago I was bawling and asking to go home. I end up staying at camp. I do learn very cool stuff about mitosis and meiosis and mutations in Mendel, and I make new friends who are nice, normal people, but I never forget that there really are mean people in this world, and you can't always win them over with kindness, but you don't have to let them crush your spirit. Thank you.
0: That was Kristen Lee. Kristen is an avid reader, book reviewer, an aspiring writer who lives in Cambridge, Massachusetts with her partner, three children, and a mini golden doodle, Fluffy. Kristen ended up working in a genetics research lab during summers in high school and went on to major in biology in college, which eventually led to medical school. You can see a picture of Kristen and Fluffy on our website, themoth.org. Maura Schneider shared this next story on another Grand Slam stage, this one at the Lincoln Theater in Washington, D.C., where we partner with local public radio station WAMU. Just a note, Maura alludes to teenage sexual awakening. It's all very innocent, but just wanted to mention. Here's Maura Schneider, live at The Moth.
2: I once lived in a world where sex was only practiced between two consenting Barbie dolls. My best friend Emily and I spent so many unsupervised hours when we were seven in her basement, kneeling in front of Barbie's dream house and carefully unvelcroing blouses and pressing nippleless boobs against chiseled chests and giggling. And then when we were eight, the summer we were eight, we emerged from that dark basement and realized, we went to the pool and we realized that non-plastic living boys could also make us giggle. We would whisper about the cutest ones and laugh when they belly flopped or tried to eat a whole hot dog in one bite. And there was one boy who ruled them all. This muscly blonde middle schooler named Scott. When he was there, I felt like there was a magnet in my chest pulling me towards him. And he was so beautiful. It was like the world was brighter and better when he was there. Emily liked him too, my best friend. And so we would tread water next to him, trying to get his attention. And she was really bold. So she'd say things like, "Looks like that modeling contract's going to come through, Scott." Or, "Time my underwater handstand." I was really shy. I would try and talk, but I would just stare at him, hoping that that would evolve into a romantic relationship. Instead, Scott, after a week of being these perpetual giggling shadows next to him, Scott got tired of it, and he pushed us away from him in the pool and yelled, "Ugh, you guys are so annoying, just leave me alone." I was heartbroken. Emily and I gathered up our stuff and ran back to her house, and once we had changed, we went back down to the basement, where we were just seething with anger. So we'd been playing relationships for years now with dolls and stories and movies, and the girl and the boy always get together. We had no framework for rejection. And before I go on, I just want to remind you that there are a lot of adults in the world who do not know how to handle rejection without lashing out, and I still had 12 of my baby teeth. So we started plotting. Like, I wanted to take that pain and get it out of me and on to Scott. And I do not know why, but the solution was a letter. A sexy letter. A sexy prank letter. We would write a letter and sign it from a made-up name, and it would drive him crazy, and he would never be able to find her, so we'd win. So we started writing. Emily had better handwriting, so she was doing most of the writing, and she was coming up with some real good lines about butts. And I was inspired by all of those hours of research at Barbie's dream house. I said, write this down. I want to get naked and hug and kiss you. It was the best. And we signed it Love Sally because we thought that was the sexiest woman's name. We ran over to his house and like jammed it in the mail slot when the coast was clear. And then we ran home and played it cool. And because I was 8, the next morning, I had basically forgotten about it. And I was playing dolls in my second floor bedroom. And I looked out the window, and there's Scott marching down the street with his brother, and he's holding the letter. My mom was working. My sister was watching us. She and Scott were the same year in school, and I shouted down to her, don't let him in! But, okay, my sister's awesome, but she was, like, not very cool in school, and Scott was, and she chose status over sisterhood and escorted him upstairs. And I panicked and ran to the bathroom to hide, but our bathroom door didn't lock, so I had to, like, jam my shoulder against the wall, against the door, and Scott and his brother and my own sister are pushing on the other side. And but I've got a lot of adrenaline, so I'm holding my own. And every once in a while, the door pops open, and Scott and I make eye contact in the mirror. He's still so cute. And I pop it back, and he starts interrogating me, and I'm denying everything, and it's the longest conversation that we've ever had. And then he's like, who's Sally? And I'm like, I don't know. And then he says, who's Sally? And I say, I think she goes to Emily's school. He leaves. He goes down. And I'm like, oh my God, he bought it. I'm in the clear. And then I think, dang, I sold out my best friend like really quick. And then I'm like, can we still have that romantic relationship? Well, surprise, it was not over. Scott's mom called my mom and Emily's mom, and they had what must have been the most awkward conversation my mom has ever had as a mom. And afterwards, she came home and came up to my room and sat on my bed and said, Maura, do you have any questions about your body or your feelings? And I'm like, oh my God, no, I don't want to talk about this. But when I open my mouth, I just start crying. And I'm embarrassed and I know I'm in trouble, but I started this summer thinking that sex was just a game that you played with dolls. And then in the last 24 hours, I had burst into this world of shame and rejection and erotic revenge letters. And now everybody in my neighborhood knew that I knew what sex was. And I realized once you go into that world, you can never go back. Thank you.
0: Maura Schneider is a writer and illustrator living in Fredericksburg, Virginia. Her graphic essays have appeared in The Believer and No Tokens Journal. She is currently working on a graphic memoir about sexuality, consent, and caregiving. What I love about Maura's story is not just the sudden realization that she's in over her head, but that she's got to stay there a while. Maura told me that she wishes she'd learned earlier not to be so scared of embarrassing herself. But the absolute lack of control that comes with parenting encouraged her back to that place of bold, gut-driven risk-taking that gave her the nerve to get up on the Moth stage at her first slam and win.

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3: Harriet Clark was 11 months old when her mother was a getaway driver in the infamous 1981 robbery of a Brinks truck. 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
5: This is the Moth Radio Hour from PRX. I'm Samuel James. As I was listening back to these stories, I was reminded that walking the walk doesn't just show others who you are. Along the way, it can reveal who you should be, who you can be, and who you want to be. And sometimes, even more than that, like with our next storyteller, Kaya Jarvis. They shared their story at a showcase we produced featuring stories from women and girls that we presented in partnership with the Kate Spade Foundation in New York. A quick note that this story references an eating disorder. Here's Kaya Jarvis.
6: In March of 2020, my parents drove me and my sister from our New York City apartment upstate to spend quarantine in a little cabin. It was heated by a fireplace. For the first 2 months, it didn't have running water, so we had to use our neighbor's hose to brush our teeth and take showers. It was very tight and cramped, and like everyone else, we were kind of going crazy. We were fighting a lot. I was finishing eighth grade at the time. I didn't want to be stuck in a house with my family. My sister didn't want to be stuck in a house with the family. My parents didn't want to be stuck in a house together or with us, and it was a lot. And throughout eighth grade, you know, I felt very isolated and insecure, and I didn't feel very connected to the people around me. And I was going through a lot of depression and anxiety. And this got really heightened in quarantine because I had more time to just sit with my thoughts, and I didn't have the distractions of taking the subway and always being surrounded by people and things to take me away from what I was feeling. And, you know, throughout my life, I've always kind of dealt with bad feelings with food. You know, if I'm having a bad day, I would eat something that made me feel really good and happy. But in eighth grade, I kind of approached food in a very different way. Instead of eating something that made me happy, I would restrict to take my mind off of things that were causing me stress and to give me something else to focus on. And this progressed a lot in quarantine to the point where all I could think about was food and what I would eat and what I would not eat and how many calories I wanted to eat and how much I weighed and what I looked like. And this got worse and worse throughout quarantine, and I couldn't think about anything else. And my mom wanted us to really connect, and so she started making these really elaborate dinners a couple of times a week, and she would make us all get off of our phones and sit us down at the table and present us with roasted vegetables and salad and pasta and whatever she could come up with, and have us all eat there and sit together. But these dinners didn't really help me, and they made me feel very stressed out because I would look at this plate in front of me and not be able to eat it. And I would try to hide it from my parents, but at one point I couldn't hide it from them. So I had to sit my mom down and tell her that I had an eating disorder and that I needed some help with it. And so my parents were very supportive, and they signed me up for therapy, and my mom started driving me down to a doctor's in Manhattan once a week, where I would get weighed and I would have to list everything that I ate that day and everything that I'd eaten that week. And I was very lucky to have this help, but I also felt very watched and in trouble and like I was doing something wrong, which I was, but I also couldn't really tell that I was doing something wrong at the time. And, you know, this went on. I kept on going to these doctor's appointments. I kept on having therapy. But it wasn't really helping that much because I still felt really isolated and disconnected. And one time, while my mom was driving me to the doctor's appointment, she brings up my friend Lana. And she's like, hey, why don't you reach out to Lana and ask her to hang out? You know, she lives right by the doctor's. You guys could go to the park. It might be nice for you to talk to someone outside of the four family members that you're stuck in a house with. So I reached out to Lana. And Lana was one of the only other black girls in our mostly white Upper West Side middle school. So we always had this connection that I didn't really feel with any of my white friends. And we always understood each other on a deeper level. And I reached out to Lana, and we made plans. And throughout quarantine, she was one of the only people I ever actually stayed in contact with. I was kind of isolating myself from school and my friends and even my family because all I could think about was food. And so I reach out to Lana, and we make plans to hang out, and I'm really excited. And the next week, I go to the doctor's appointment. It's very cold in there, and the doctor isn't very nice, and I'm being weighed, and I feel very watched again. But I know I'm going to see my friend in a couple of hours. So I make my way from the doctor's appointment. I walk 10 blocks to her house. But as I'm walking over to her house, it hits me that I'm sick and I have an eating disorder. And when you hang out with people, you're supposed to eat and you're supposed to have fun eating and you're supposed to talk with each other and not focus on the food. But all I could focus on at the time was food. So I'm making my way over to her house and I'm very excited, but I'm also deeply, deeply stressed. But I pick her up and we do a little air hug. And we start walking over to Central Park. And then she's like, hey, there's this pizza place around the corner, and it's really good. Do you maybe want to get a slice? And I'm like, sure, yeah, I love pizza. Like, that sounds great. But we go to the pizza place, and I'm really stressed out the entire time. I get my slice, though, and we go over to Central Park, and we sit down at this really nice bench, and it's super sunny, and the wind is blowing perfectly. And she's telling very great stories. She's a very funny person, and we're, like, looking at TikToks or whatever. And she starts to eat her pizza, and I look down, and I open up this box in front of me, and I can immediately smell how good this pizza will taste. And I look at it, and it has the perfect amount of cheese and the right crust. And it has all of these things that I really love, but also all of these things that at the time I'm really scared of. You know, cheese and oil and bread and whatever. And so I don't want to be weird, and I don't want Lana to suspect anything, and I just want to have a normal hangout. So I take a couple of bites, and I kind of just make myself eat. But I don't finish the slice, and it's okay, and she doesn't notice anything, and we just go on with the hangout, and it's okay. And the next week, I go to the doctor's again, and we hang out again, and we get pizza, and I'm still really scared, and I don't finish my slice, but at least I know Lana won't be watching me, and I know that she'll still treat me like I'm normal. And this goes on. Every week, I go to the doctor's, I go to therapy. I feel really watched by everyone, including my family. You know, my mom would check my plate every meal, and I would have to list everything I ate. But I would always get to see Lana every week, and we would always eat together, and I would always be able to laugh and focus on what she was saying. And over time, these hangouts really helped me, because I'm able to associate food and eating with my friend, and the laughter and the joy I feel when I'm around her, and also when I'm eating with her. And it's now about to be ninth grade. We're about to start high school. It's a very big time. I'm kind of nervous about that, but I'm also really excited to start something new. And I'm doing a lot better with food. I'm eating a lot more. I'm feeling a lot less stressed about it. And a big reason for that is Lana. And so we're hanging out. And that day we get pizza, and we decide to go to Riverside Park. And we find this really nice spot that's away from everyone where you can see the river, and we're covered by trees. And we start to eat our food, and I notice that I'm not thinking about the food, and I'm just thinking about what she's saying and how nice it looks that day. And so I decide I want to tell her, and I go, hey, Lana, throughout quarantine, I've had an eating disorder, and I'm a lot better now, and you're one of the main reasons I'm a lot better. And I'm scared to tell her this. You know, I don't want things to change. I want to feel normal. I don't want to feel watched. But she gives me a hug, and she tells me she's proud of me, and she tells me how strong I am. And things go back to normal, and we watch TikToks, and we talk, and we laugh, and it's fine. And throughout ninth grade and high school, I'm now a junior, We've stayed friends. And I'm fully recovered now. And every time we hang out, we eat together. And we laugh. And we share stories. And instead of focusing on food and the negative parts of it and the things that are scary about it, I can now focus on what I love about food and also what I love about the people that I share food with.
5: Kaya Jarvis is a 16-year-old born and raised New Yorker. They said they spend their hours going to school, playing in a band, making art, curled up in a ball with headphones on, and skipping around with friends. To see a picture of Kaya and find out more about any of the storytellers you've

0: website at themoth.org. Our next story is from Dr. Sam Blackman. 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Live from the Abbey Arts Center, here's Sam Blackman.
1: I looked in the usual places. I looked in the lab and the labor and delivery ward and the operating room. But for me, the images under the microscope were just mostly interesting. And the birth of a child, if it's not your child, is not beautiful. Sorry. And in the operating room, I found more brutality than beauty. As a second-year pediatric resident, if there was beauty in medicine, I wasn't seeing it. After 100-hour work weeks, a kid could crap rose petals, and I would just dutifully put some in a vial and note it in the chart. And don't confuse cute with beauty. Sick kids, even really sick kids, can be cute, but disease is not beauty, and parents of sick kids are not beautiful. Parents of sick kids are terrified. And when you feel that the life of your child is in danger, you want some element of control. And what you don't want is a second-year pediatric resident, and you certainly didn't want me at that time. Because between the crushing fatigue and the constant fear of screwing up and not knowing enough, not only was there no beauty in my life, but I was actually getting uglier because I would let the frustration and the fear creep in, and sometimes my words would hurt the people that I was there to help. And it turned out that there were moments where I was so ashamed because for someone who so desperately wanted to be a doctor, I was not being the doctor that I wanted to be. I was not being my best self. Brianna's mother took this to a whole new level. The rage that she felt and that she made the team feel pervaded us on a daily basis. And we all knew why. Her child was going to die, and there was nothing that we could do about it. She had the period, worst period, tumor period ever. She had a diffuse intrinsic pontine glioma, a bastard of a tumor that invades the brainstem. It's inoperable in all situations. You can't touch it with chemo or radiation. It's 100% fatal, and most children die within 8 months of diagnosis. And her rage was compounded by the fact that she was a single mother and she was going through this alone. And so she would wall herself off. She kept the glass door to her room closed. She kept the curtains drawn and the lights off. And she wouldn't let us in at all for rounds. She wouldn't even let us in to examine Brianna because what was the point? And so we would dutifully hover every morning outside of her room to go over the day's labs and to go over the plan. And we would beg to come in, but she would not let us come in. And she wouldn't even talk to us or want to hear the treatment plan, except for when she wanted us to use her treatment plan. And then we would negotiate. Substitute herbal tea for water? Sure. Skip the steroids and blood pressure medicines? No. Coffee enemas. What about coffee enemas? We had a week-long debate about coffee enemas. It's a thing. And my attending had never heard about coffee enemas, and so he sent me to go research coffee enemas. And when I came back, he said, you go into the room and tell her why we can't do daily coffee enemas. And so I went into the room. But because I presented both sides of the issues to her, she actually started to let me in, literally let me in. I was the only doctor who could go into the room. And every day I would sit outside and we'd round as a team, and then I would go into the room and I would examine Brianna and I would talk to her about the plan, and then I'd come out and communicate with the team. And so for a few weeks until I went off service, I was exclusively Brianna's doctor. But then rotations end and teams rotate off and residents change, and I went on to the next thing. About a month later, I was coming home from dinner with my wife on a Saturday night, and my pager went off, and it was a nurse from the pavilion, which is the part of the hospital where the palliative care patients stay. And the nurse said that she thought that Brianna was dying and wanted to know if I would come in. Now, I wasn't on call or on service, but something told me that I should go. So I called my attending on service, and I said, would you meet me there? Because I've never attended a death before. And believe it or not, attending a death is a lot more complicated. You don't just sort of stand there and wait for the person to die. one of the horrible things that they neglect to tell you at the start of your pediatric residency is that children take a really long

0: time to die because they've got brand new hearts and brand new lungs, and their bodies really try to cling to life. And think about that for a minute and think about what that looks like. So it was 10 o'clock at night, and for the next 4 hours, we did our job. We gave medicines to help her agonal breathing and to alleviate any pain. And when we couldn't do any more, we stood by the door and we bore witness. The nurse went in and checked on her and came out and said that she thought that Brianna had stopped breathing. And the attending physician said to me that I should go and pronounce her dead because the mom knew me and appeared to trust me. And I said, all right, but I've never done this before. I didn't know what to expect. So I quietly went into the room and I said, I need to examine Brianna one last time. And then I performed the ritual. I felt for the absence of a pulse. I put my stethoscope on her chest and I listened for a full 60 seconds for the absence of a heartbeat. And I said to her mother, I'm so sorry for your loss. And I noted silently the time of death. And as I was getting ready to leave the room, I turned to her and I said, is there anything I can do for you? And she paused and said, could you pray with me? And I hesitated because I'm a lapsed Jew from New Jersey and I don't really pray and I don't really believe in God. And frankly, pretending to pray in the face of a dead child seemed like the absolutely wrong thing to do. But then there in that moment, it dawned on me that this wasn't about me. Brianna's mother needed me to be the doctor that she saw me as, and this was the opportunity for me to be the doctor that I wanted to be. And so there in that room, lit just by silent glowing monitors, I had the one truly beautiful moment for myself in medicine where a stranger held my hands and we stood over the body of her daughter, and I closed my eyes when she did. And when she started to speak, words of a prayer that I had only heard a few times before somehow came forth. Our Father, who art in heaven, hallowed be thy name. Thy kingdom come, thy will be done, on earth as it is in heaven. Thank you.
1: Sam Blackman is a pediatric oncologist, cancer drug developer, and chief medical officer at Day One Biopharmaceuticals. He lives on Orcas Island in Washington State with his wife Julie, daughter Annika, and a menagerie of pets. Sam said his decision to enter medicine was less about science and more about understanding life and what makes it so precious and special. This experience was a tipping point for him, and he has carried the memory of Brianna with him for over 20 years. You can see a picture of Sam from his residency days on our website, themoth.org. Coming up, navigating teenage crushes in high school, where your mother is also your teacher, when the Moth Radio Hour continues.

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1: Why are so many people caught in doom loops of sad or anxious thoughts? 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
5: 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I'm Samuel James. We all know that high school years can be strange and nerve-wracking, and that's what Annie Lynn told us about at a story slam we produced at the Miracle Theater in Washington, D.C., where we partner with local public radio station WAMU. 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
6: As I prepared to enter high school, my mom introduced a new rule. I would have to call her Mrs. Hoblet. And even though I threw a huge fuss about calling her by her teacher name, it turned out that this was not the most difficult part of our mother-daughter-student-teacher relationship that we were going to have to navigate. I was a highly dramatic teenager who just wanted to fall in love, and she was a stoic Norwegian-American teacher who just wanted her students to love grammar. And she laid out some pretty strict rules at the beginning. You know, she was not going to pull any strings for me. This was not going to be like the drama teacher who cast her daughter in, as the lead in every play. No resentment there. But, and I didn't really want her to or need her to because I was a super goody-goody rule follower. So she didn't really need to do anything for me to get along in high school. The one exception that she did make was that she bumped me up on the list for driver's ed. Not because she wanted me to get my license any earlier. You can drive in Montana at age 15. But she wanted to make sure that I learned how to drive on the icy Montana winter roads. But then things got a little more blurry when she actually became my teacher. It turned out that her omnipresence had a bit of an effect on my romantic life. And so when I first had her as a teacher my sophomore year for English, and I started to scheme about how she could be useful in more ways than just teaching me how to write, which she was very well known for being very good at. But my first high school boyfriend broke up with me several days into the school year. It was not a serious relationship. We held hands a couple times, and he kissed me on the cheek, but I still was very dramatic and wanted to feel all the feelings. And so I plotted this revenge plan that I pitched to my mom over dinner. I said, "So, Mom, Nate's desk is not that far away from your desk, and you have this," she called it the dinger, this high-pitched bell that she would ring. She probably got it at the mom store to get students' attention. And I said, "You could just ring it in Nate's ear, and it would be very nonchalant. He sits right there. Just consider it." And she didn't. But it turned out that the population of boys in that particular sophomore English class would be fodder for many dinner time conversations throughout the year. As I recovered from the heartbreak of Nate, something very surprising happened, and that Caleb started flirting with me. And he was much cooler than me. He was the star of the basketball team, and I was not quite sure what to do with all this attention, especially because the attention mostly came in the form of him telling dirty pickup lines to my easily scandalized self. So, for example, walking into class, he says, "Hey, Annie, let's do math. Add a bed, subtract the clothes, divide your legs, and I'll multiply." I know, a real winner, on and off the court. So I like go my own way, and we're working on our like individual writing assignments, and he pokes me across the aisle, and he's like, "Hey, Annie, do you want to help me with my math?" And I was like, okay, bring it over here. Like, I was very, you know, this was not uncommon for people to ask me for help with homework. And he's like, no, will you help me with my math? And I was like, okay, bring it over here. And he goes, no, will you help me with my math? And all of a sudden the joke clicks into place. And I screamed, oh my gosh! And my mom whips around. She goes, you two, detention. I said, Mom, Mrs. Hoblett! I had never had detention in high school, and now my mom was my sentencer. And she wasn't just going to settle for any old detention. She decided that instead of going to the detention room, we were going to clean her classroom. So over dinner that night, I tried to plead my case. Like, you should be glad that I had that reaction to a dirty joke. She said, you should be glad that I just got you an hour by yourself with Caleb. And I realized that she was right. And so I prepared for this detention with great hope. Like, in the very romantic setting of my mom's classroom, I could have my first real kiss. And so the day of detention, I, like, dressed up very... My mom's, like, looking at me over breakfast, like, okay, like, you're taking this really seriously. And we go, and I've got, you know, I'm really excited, and he just acted like we were not there because of his attentions to me, and, like, there was nothing between us. And it was the first of many heartbreaks of the roller coaster of my sophomore year with Caleb. And later on in the year, I said to my mom, I am so over him. And she goes, oh, okay, good. Well, just please, can you not like develop feelings for anyone else in this class? Like, it's becoming a little bit disruptive. And I was like, oh, who could I possibly like in the class? And she raised her eyes at me and was like, Patrick. And I don't know if it was motherly wisdom or teacherly wisdom, but Patrick and I are married, and we are expecting our first child this fall, and I am not a teacher, so I'm going to have to figure out another way to really shape and influence my child's life, both academically and romantically.
5: Annie Lynn works on global public health and is based in Bozeman, Montana. When she told this at a story slam on the theme of mothers, she was about to become a mother herself. And now she's getting ready to do it all over again with her second child. I asked Annie if her mother had used her teacherly wisdom to predict anything else in her life. She said her mother predicted both that Annie would be able to hold her own out in the world, but also that she'd sometimes struggle with letting things go. According to Annie, both, especially the latter, are definitely true. You can see a picture of Annie and her mom, a.k.a. Mrs. Hoblett, on our website, themoth.org.

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1: So the first time you do the naked solstice cycle, you want to look amazing. And you have a lot of plans and you have a lot of objectives. And they fall away because you have life. And so the day before you get body paint, and that morning you wake up earlier than you ever normally wake up on a Saturday and you paint yourself and you look in the mirror and you think, I look fantastic. My God, I should do this every day. I thought I was bad at makeup, but this is amazing. Now, this was established with clown paint down the centre of my body, a smashing green side and an orange side, because I was going to be the Irish flag. And then you have this moment where you look at yourself, like, this is brilliant. God, just such a... What about my back? And so you panic and you think, he'll be up. Never mind, he'll be up. He'll do it. And so you ring your friend and you get that, like, morning, like, what? Hiya, what are you up to? Oh, I was asleep. Great, that's brilliant. I love that. Would you mind coming over? Are you all right? Yeah, I'm great. I need you to paint my bum. I'm sorry, what? I need you to paint my bum. Long, long pause. Okay. Click. Minutes later, I'm being painted. Now, the next thing was, I hadn't actually worked out, at the time I lived on Capitol Hill, how to get to Fremont. Normally, I would have taken a bus, but that seemed like a very bad idea under my current situation. Plus, I now had a bike that I wasn't entirely confident could make it to Fremont. I was sure it could make it somewhat along the race, whatever we're calling it, but to Fremont, I don't know. So I now think, and I look at my friends, I'm like, your boyfriend has a car, right? And she goes, yeah. So what's Dan doing this morning? So next thing I know, this poor, exhausted teacher is getting me in my car going, try not to get paint. Too late. There's going to be paint. There is paint to this day. So he gets me there, and then I have the next bit, which I can't work out, which I'm like, oh, there's all these people. How are we actually going to drive in to drop me off? I'm a proper part of this parade. And I realise the only way to do this is to be dropped at the Nickerson Street Saloon, get out, and then run across the bridge with my bike, holding it, and then scream at the crowds, I'm sticky, let me through! This works very well if you're ever in an emergency. People scatter. So now, this was a while ago, and at the time there was still this vague fear of it being kind of illegal, and people, the sites, I had no clue where to meet the other cyclists. So I'm looking around. Finally, I mean, it's a moment of delight. You see another naked cyclist, and you're like, fantastic, great, we're all here. I'm doing something proper. So I meet up with them, and we're all outside Hales, and they're like, oh, we do this little cycle to Ballard first, and then we come around, and I'm going, I don't know what you're talking about. I live on Capitol Hill, but I'll follow you anywhere. And it was brilliant. It was the year of the World Cup, and a lot of people were in different countries. So the Irish thing, I got a lot of people screaming, go Italy! And I was like, yeah, EU, we're all alike, it's great. And, well, up until recently, but that's another story. And so we're cycling along Leary, and it's great, and we're almost at 15th, and suddenly that feather boa that I put on my bike is bringing back that quote from the Avengers where they say no capes. Turns out no feather boas either, because it gets stuck in my chain. And they all keep going, and I'm going, wait for me, please, oh, no. And so I'm there outside a coffee shop, furiously tearing feathers from my bike chain, fully naked, painting as Irish flag, as families are getting their morning coffee with their small children, looking at me going, oh, isn't that authentic? And now all I can do is cycle around the free lard area, which, as I said, I was like, I had no clue where I was, and I keep cycling and cycling, and I'm looking for them, no clue where they are. And I would come across random people and I go, hello, have you seen a large group of naked cyclists? And they go, no. Just you. Now, this went on for 20 minutes. The longest 20 minutes of my life. And yet, I had a little dress. I never put it on. I kept going. I looked endlessly. And finally I found them and I had this amazing race and it was like this amazing justification. I'd been at my lowest low and I'd found them. And at the very, very, very, very end of the whole thing, I was at PCC, I'd put the dress on, but I had the silver wig and I was still painted. And I felt a hand on my bum. And I thought, what the, oh, this is not that time. And I turn around and there's nobody there. And then I look down, there's this tiny little person. She's about 5. She looks at me and she goes, are you real? And I was like, yeah, I'm pretty sure. I mean, it's up for some debate at times, but yeah. She goes, awesome.
0: That was Evie O'Reilly. Evie says that in addition to the Fremont Solstice Parade, she has also appeared naked on a bike in a Flaming Lips video, watching the planets. She says she'd like to give a shout out to Wayne Coyne for normalizing and empowering nakedity. And poor Russ for helping with that first paint job, and all her friends who have helped in the years since. To see pictures of Evie painted as the Irish flag and a pineapple, peacock, zebra, and even Jean-Luc Picard of the Starship Enterprise, you can find them all on our website, themoth.org. The Moth hosts slams all around the U.S., in the U.K., and in Australia. 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The Moth finds a lot of storytellers from our Story Slam series, but if you have a story you'd like to share and there isn't a slam in your area, you can always pitch us. 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That's it for this episode of the Moth Radio Hour. We hope you'll join us next time. And that's the story from the Moth.

This episode of the Moth Radio Hour was produced by me, Jay Allison, Catherine Burns, Meg Bowles, and Samuel James, who also hosted the hour. Co-producer is Vicky Merrick. Associate producer, Emily Couch. Education program and Grand Slam coaching by Michelle Jalowski and Larry Rosen. The rest of the Moth's leadership team includes Sarah Haberman, Sarah Austin-Jeunesse, Jennifer Hickson, Kate Tellers, Jennifer Birmingham, Marina Kluche, Leanne Gully, Suzanne Rust, Brandon Grant, Inga Gladowski, Sarah Jane Johnson, and Aldi Kaza. Moth stories are true as remembered and affirmed by the storytellers. Our theme music is by The Drift. Other music in this hour from Stellwagen Symphonette, Corey Wong, Victor Wooten, Paul Motian, Bill Frizzell and Joe Lovano, Wolf Peck, and Michael Hedges. 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
11: But if the problem is that what we already know is leading us to repeatedly get into conflict or to run into failure or to descend into the pits of despair, then we just keep reaching in to the toolbox that has the same tools that are causing the problem in the first place.
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12: Live from NPR News in Washington, I'm Nora Rahm. The U.S. launched a wave of new strikes against Iran for an eighth straight day, targeting what it says were strategic drone and missile sites. This comes after two U.S. service members were killed Friday in Jordan from Iranian strikes. NPR's Carrie Khan reports from Tel Aviv.
13: U.S. Central Command says along with the military sites, it also struck forces with the Islamic Revolutionary Guards Corps to, quote, swiftly punish Iran for the attacks in Jordan. The brief statement by CENTCOM did not provide more details. Early Sunday, Kuwait's military said it was intercepting incoming missiles and drones from Iran. Bahrain, too, has reported incoming fire from Iran. The stepped-up back-and-forth strikes show no sign of letting up. No public peace talks or negotiations are taking place. The United States has reinstated a blockade on Iranian ports as Iran continues to vow to control the Strait of Hormuz. Shipping traffic through the vital waterway has dropped dramatically during the last week of strikes. Carrie Khan, NPR News, Tel Aviv.
12: Ukrainian officials say Russia launched one of its largest ballistic missile attacks of the war early this morning, mainly targeting the capital, Kyiv. At least one person was killed. President Trump is pressing Congress to pass the Save America Act, legislation to overhaul election laws. It includes a requirement that people prove they're U.S. citizens. Gabriel Sterling is the director of special projects at Georgia's Secretary of State's office. He says voting by non-citizens is not an issue. In any event, now is not the time to change the law.
14: You can't make widespread changes across 50 states and the District of Columbia in that period of time. People are building ballots. They're getting poll workers. This kind of stress causes a problem for election administrators who should be doing the blocking and tackling of getting elections done. And when they're interfered with this way and stressed out this way, that's when they can make the errors of the basis for fraud claims later.
12: He was interviewed on NPR. Investors in the U.S. will be paying close attention to major earnings reports out this week. NPR's Rafael Nam looks at the week ahead.
15: We're starting to enter the real busy period in terms of the earnings season. One of the companies that investors are keenly waiting for is Alphabet, which will report on Wednesday. The tech giant is giving an update of its business at a time when there are continued concerns about whether massive investments in AI will pay off for investors. But it's not just AI. Earnings reports also provide a good look at how top companies are navigating an uncertain economic environment as the war with Iran continues. Among the other top companies reporting this week are General Motors, Tesla, and American Express. Rafael Nam, NPR News.
12: You're listening to NPR News in Washington. Floodwaters are now receding in south central Texas after days of heavy rains. Recovery has begun with crews clearing debris from highways and rebuilding roads. Governor Greg Abbott has requested federal disaster assistance, which will help pay for the cleanup and provide money to residents affected by the floods. A report from the National Academies of Science, Engineering, and Medicine reviews the way scientists can now pinpoint the influence of human-caused climate change on specific weather events, like hurricanes and heat waves. NPR's Alejandra Barunda reports.
16: The report's findings could be important for several major climate cases making their way through the legal system. The report assesses climate attribution science. In the past decade or so, the rapidly advancing field has gotten much better at figuring out just how much worse or how much more likely bad weather events like hurricanes are because of burning fossil fuels. Some legal cases hinge on that knowledge. A case from Oregon, for example, is seeking damages for dozens of deaths in a 2021 heat wave that scientists found was intensified by climate change. The case alleges that fossil fuel companies knew their products could worsen the risks. Alejandra Barunda, NPR News.
12: After 103 matches played in the U.S., Mexico, and Canada, the World Cup final gets underway in about an hour. Spain and defending champion Argentina are competing for the most prestigious trophy in soccer. The men's championship includes a new feature, a halftime show, with a mix of talent, including Madonna, Coldplay, and a school group from Staten Island called the PS22 Chorus. I'm Nora Rahm, NPR News.
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20: From NPR, this is Hidden Brain. I'm Shankar Vedantam. In February 2024, two German tourists visited Australia. During one section of their trip in Queensland, they turned off the main road on the advice of Google Maps. They figured that the road up ahead was closed because of a rising river and the detour would take them to their destination. As one of them put it later, they trusted the map.
21: We decided, okay, let's follow Google Maps because Google Maps knows maybe more than we know.
20: The tourists told an Australian TV station and other media that they took a dirt path known as the Langi Track. At first, things looked fine. Their off-road vehicle seemed up for the terrain. But about 40 miles in, the four-wheel drive Nissan Navara got bogged down. Its wheels sank into the mud. The Germans were stuck, and they found they couldn't reach anyone for help. Recognizing they were in serious trouble, they decided to abandon their vehicle and trek back in the direction they'd come.
21: I feel like in a movie, like in a bad movie. We tried to build a shelter, but that didn't work really well. So we slept like under the sky.
20: Rain poured down on them. They had to watch out for pigs and snakes and crocodiles. The 40-mile journey took several days. The tourists made it back safely. Rangers later helped them retrieve their vehicle. But they had learned an important lesson. A map that's wrong can sometimes be worse than no map at all. Today, we explore the maps inside our own heads. What happens when these maps, which we have constructed ourselves, turn out to be inaccurate, and how we can rediscover the path forward? Misdirection, minds, and maps. This week on Hidden Brain. It's human nature to make plans, to generate expectations, to imagine how things will go. But life often has other plans in store for us. What happens then? Norman Farb is a psychologist and neuroscientist at the University of Toronto. Over many years, he has studied how we plan for the future and what happens when our plans are derailed. Norman Farb, welcome to Hidden Brain.
11: Thanks so much, Shankar. It's really a pleasure to be here.
20: Norm, your maternal grandparents were born in Poland. They were Jewish, and they experienced the horrors of the Holocaust. After surviving the concentration camps, they moved to Canada to start a new life. They knew what they wanted for their daughter. This is your mother, Linda. Tell me about the world your grandparents constructed for her.
11: Yeah, so they wanted things to be very safe for their children. As you might imagine, there's literally no extended family. They're the sole survivors of both their family trees. For their daughter, they brought with them the somewhat kind of antiquated view that her job was to be a really good girl growing up, you know, be a help to her mother, and then find someone to marry and manage a household. And I think she really internalized that. If she just was a good girl and married, a nice man and had a good household, then life would turn out just great for her and she would be happy.
20: Linda's life didn't turn out the way her parents imagined. She and Norm's father fought.
11: I remember growing up in a period where there would be calm, but then also really stormy periods where my parents are fighting a lot. And ultimately, that led to their divorce right around the time I left for university. And by the time I was done my undergraduate days, my parents had completely split, and my mother was living on her own. This was a catastrophic change in the narrative that she expected for herself.
20: Talk about that. I mean, she was raised with the notion that if she was a good daughter, a good wife, a good mother, that was the responsibility she had. And in turn, she would be looked after. She would have security. She would have stability. And in some ways, she had done her part, but life had not responded in the way that she thought it would.
11: Exactly. So for her, there was this massive disruption of the story she expected for herself and for the way her life unfolded. And she lapsed into a deep depression. So she would tell me in these phone calls that she felt like, you know, it was just unbelievable that her life had turned out this way. We would talk on average once a week and go into these really deep soul-searching conversations where she tried to explain to me, you know, why she didn't deserve this, that someone was supposed to take care of her and what was going to happen to her now. Often she'd be in tears. So really emotionally dysregulated and upset and sad. And with that sadness was this urge to make sense of what had happened, that, you know, she had done her best, but it wasn't good enough. And it was unfair and just really unreasonable. It was just so almost incomprehensible that life had turned out this way. Almost like an unwillingness to accept that she was now single and living on her own and isolated.
20: So by this point, you had started to study psychology. So you were learning about ideas about the mind and the brain. And I'm wondering, did you try and share with her the things that you were learning, the models you were learning about human behavior?
11: I've been studying a lot of things around existentialism and people negotiating their own meaning in life on the philosophy side. And I've been studying psychology and about how people, you know, make meanings for themselves and how much we construct our own narratives of our lives. So I would try to reason with her and say, okay, these things happen, but can we see, you know, from a practical point of view that the more time you spend rehearsing all of these hurts, these slings and arrows from the past, the more you end up suffering as though they are still happening. And this is where these conversations, you know, would take 30, 40, 50 minutes. And there were times I really felt like at an intellectual level, she's following me. You know, my mother's a bright woman as well and would be able to say, I see this. You know, maybe I should stop you know, focusing so much on, you know, what your father did. And then there'd be, you know, a pause. And then, but you know what he did, you know, this other time. And so it was almost like it didn't really matter if there was some sort of intellectual understanding. This rupture of her model of the world was so catastrophic that it had a gravity of itself that just demanded her attention. When she wasn't effortfully, you know, thinking about something, it would just suck her right back into this litany of slights and hurts and wrongs.

0: And I'm wondering, from your part, it's difficult at any age to be handling a situation like this, but at 20 it must have been especially difficult. But did you feel, you know, I'm giving my mom good advice, she really should listen to me, it clearly does make sense to live in the present and not in the past. And were you frustrated in some ways that she was not learning from you or taking your advice?
1: Yeah, I think I moved from a position of, you know, benevolent intentions and a conviction that we're going to get through this together and we're going to figure out how to pick up the pieces, to a sort of first frustration that, you know, the way out of this cell that you're in, like the door is open here. There's a Rumi quote, you know, the door to your cell is open. You know, why don't you go through? And I remember just getting so frustrated, thinking like, we've been here before. We've gone through this reasoning. You've recognized that what you're doing is harmful to yourself and perpetuating your suffering. And you agree that it would be better to do something else. And then yet you persist. And got to this point where I really started to resent the interactions, and I just, didn't want to have this role anymore of being her counselor. Like, I'd put in my time and it just wasn't working despite trying to be inventive and approach it at different angles. And I remember if the phone would ring on the weekend at the time when she would normally call, starting to feel like this real negative feeling in my body, like an aversion or repulsion almost. And at the same time being like, oh, what's happening now? Like, you know, I feel like my relationship with my mother, my own mental health is being compromised by being drawn into this rumination pattern over and over again.

0: Well, it seems to me at this point that both of you in some ways had come up with maps. She had a map for how her life was going to turn out and was really upset that the map did not seem to conform with the reality of her life. And you had a map of how you could help her and how psychology could help her. And when she did not follow that map, you were getting frustrated. In some ways, both of you had these maps and were upset that real life was not conforming to them.
1: I think so. At the time, I would have said, you know, it was all about her map being, you know, her holding on to her map. But it's, I did have this insight at one point that also I was starting to fall into my own sort of script, right? And that I had a map of being the smart, you know, helpful son who is going to help pull her out of her depression, and that I was going to fix her in some way. And so there was, just as you said, actually two violations. There's the violation of her narrative of being cared for the rest of her life and her marriage continuing on happily ever after, as idealistic as that was. And then there was also this violation of, you know, my efficacy as a good son, who's going to help her and pull her out of things through my sheer ingenuity. And I realized that I too was running along a script. And the result of me running through the script of trying to play psychoanalyst, of pushing her to change, of pushing her to accept certain facts, was actually causing me to suffer, and probably also causing her to suffer. Because then imagine every time you talk to someone, you have to like grapple with, you know, the hardest parts of your life, and you're being asked to confront it and change, and then you can't do it. So both of us are actually suffering more, not just as a product of her own expectations or model of the world being violated, but of me stubbornly clinging to my model of being able to come in and fix things, and realizing that I had a part to play in what felt like the degradation of our relationship was a really important insight for me at the time, because I was becoming convinced that the way I was going about things was doing more harm than good. And at that point, I think it really became an opportunity to think about practicing what I'd been preaching. So if my mother's not able to let go of her expectations and update her model of the world to, you know, accept the reality of this situation, maybe I could work on myself and accept the reality of the situation. It wasn't my job or my ability to fix her or save her. And what would it be like to have a phone conversation with her and just stop the whole process, like break the script of trying to fix her. And it was a more radical way of being with her in the moment, which is like, you could be anyone today, and I'm going to let you be anyone today. And that means you might be fine today. So just call it and just really just listen, like, how is she doing, and not reward the rumination or buy into the blame story, but at the same time, not engage in this kind of therapeutic delving and more try to model, you know, what a healthy interaction might be like, which is just telling her I love her, I care for her, telling her a bit about my day, directing attention back just to, you know, our ongoing experience. Because what I realized is, like, my model was also one that began from a place where there was something horribly wrong. And so we're both starting with this assumption where things are wrong. So what would a model look like where I like let go of that? And what if there was nothing wrong in the moment with the fact that she was alone and depressed and having these ruminations and I was feeling resentment? And what if all that was going on and then we're still just going to have a nice conversation? And over time, what I noticed was, I wouldn't say like they were the funnest conversations I ever had, but they became much less aversive. We would just kind of have small talk and chat and communicate that we still, you know, felt connected and loved each other. And something totally unexpected happened, which was the conversations became shorter and I felt like I could initiate contact with her more often. So as opposed to the whole narrative being like, if I can fix her, I won't have to have these painful conversations all the time. I would say, you know, it's like Thursday, but why don't I just call and check in with her? Because I knew it would only be like 5 or 10 minutes now. And we ended up starting to talk more days than not, but in a much sort of lighter, definitely less expectancy laden way. And in some ways that really shifted the trajectory of our relationship, which until that point had been heading downhill.
0: Norm's mother was still upset with how her life had turned out. She was still stuck on the past. Norm was upset his mother wasn't following his psychology advice, which could make things better for her in the future. But when their conversations focused on daily events, it automatically downplayed both the past and the future and focused them on the here and now. Their conversation started to have more variability. Some days, they talked about sad things. Other days, about happy things or funny things.
1: Because she was so isolated, like, our social interactions really were contributing a huge amount of the interpersonal quality to her day. So if those interactions were stressful, her day was going to be stressful. And so eventually it'd just be like, how's your day? And it'd be like, it was fine. Like, we weren't rewarding attention into the story about the past, but we weren't trying to prevent it. And so we just started to get on with our lives together. To the point now where, yeah, she'll have good days and bad days, but we still talk quite frequently. And it just feels like normal, which is something I was desperately trying to achieve and failing to do when I was trying to play therapist.
0: The maps we use to navigate through life are enormously useful. Sometimes, however, they can lead us astray. When we come back, the curious brain science of how our minds come up with maps and what happens when reality tells us that those maps are wrong. 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I'm Shankar Vedantam. This is NPR.
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0: My name is Catherine Emlin, and I'm inviting you to join me for the Sounds Global Show this Sunday. We're going to go to India, to Italy, to French, Guinea, to Hungary, so many other places. I hope you'll join me this Sunday at 6 p.m., right after the news, for the Sounds Global Show.
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2: This is Hidden Brain. I'm Shankar Vedantam. As we move through the world, it's easy to imagine we are processing everything that happens around us and then deciding how to respond. But it turns out this would be incredibly complex and time-consuming to do. Our brains are designed to save energy, not waste it. At the University of Toronto, psychologist and neuroscientist Norman Farb studies how our brains efficiently navigate the world by coming up with maps. So, Norm, let's say I'm commuting to work every day. I drive or I take public transport. The first day I do this, it's novel. The third day, it becomes familiar. By the 10th day, it's a routine. At a conceptual level, can you talk about what happens in my mind as my commute goes from being new and strange to familiar and commonplace?
3: Sure. One of the main things that our brains have evolved to do, which is to take any sort of pattern in our reality and automate that process. So yeah, that first time you're driving, the problem you're trying to deal with is, okay, I'm going somewhere new. Where do I have to turn? What's traffic like? But once the route becomes familiar and you're like, oh yeah, when I see the green bush over there, it's getting time to slow down and turn right. Before you know it, you're doing it without even thinking.
2: And of course, this is all not limited just to physical navigation. Your first day at work is nothing like your 264th day at work. So our maps are not just about physical terrain. They're about what we do.
3: Yeah. The idea that the brain is trying to set up a model of the world that lets it predict what's going to happen next applies to all facets of life, from figuring out how to speak to someone who's a bit prickly at work, to the most abstract things even of, you know, what should we think about? What should we care about? What is worth devoting our emotional energy and attention? All of these decisions become automated over time so that any leftover resources can be used to deal with the unexpected.
2: Norm and other researchers have identified a network in the brain that is involved in this process. It's called the default mode network. At the risk of oversimplifying things, the default mode network is the brain asking itself, can I take what just happened and fit it into a pattern, a model of the world?
3: Yeah, so the default mode network is a constellation of brain regions that seem to be most active when we're not up to anything in particular, when we're given instructions to rest and just do whatever comes natural for us. So this is part of the term default. It's what happens to us by default. So we have this sense that that the default mode network is instantiating a habit in our brain so that as things become familiar and our predictions can mostly just cover what we need to do next, and we don't have to do a lot of conscious processing, this is the brain network that becomes most active to deal with the expected input output from the world.
2: So one way that the default mode network can get us in trouble is when we start to feel like our map of the world actually is the world. Can you talk about that for a moment? That in some ways we're doing things repetitively. After some time, in some ways, we build a model of what this thing is because we don't have to do it effortfully each time. But after some time, the model comes to substitute for the world itself, for the thing that we're doing itself. Can you talk about how that process happens, which is in some ways, you know, you're training the autopilot function on the plane, so to say, but after some time, the autopilot just simply starts flying the plane and we forget that actually there is a pilot available to fly the plane as well.
3: Yeah, I mean, I think we have moments of this. You know, we'll just sort of walk into a room and start doing something and then realize it's not what we intended to do. So we have glimpses that sometimes the autopilot takes over at a behavioral level. But I think what we don't often realize is that our habits are not just habits of behavior, they're also habits of perception. So where should I look when I walk into a room? Who should I pay attention to? What sorts of things should I think about? What sorts of plans should I consider? And by extension, we're also filtering out many, many other possibilities. So the default mode network is not just looking at habits in terms of, you know, do I exercise or not, or, you know, how often do I bathe, but also really fundamental habits for what parts of our reality we interact with. And these are the things that we have most deeply modeled. We practice doing it over and over again. We don't consider turning left on our way to work if we always turn right. We don't wonder what is going on to the left of us because it's irrelevant. We've learned that it's irrelevant. And at a social level, we've learned that some topics are irrelevant. They're not that important to us. Some people are irrelevant or not that important to us. And even when we're talking to someone we know and have some affiliation with, there are certain things we're used to discussing with them and other things that they're just not the kind of person I would share that with, or I wouldn't make the conversation go in that way. And that all comes from just how we perceive the world around us and filter it, what matters and what doesn't matter in that context. And the default mode network is doing that too. So in a way, this greatly simplifies the problem of like, what am I doing in every given moment? But it also, the way it simplifies things is by creating massive blind spots as to what are all the other things that are possible in this moment, which has big implications for our ability to change.
2: I'm thinking about the story you told me about your mom. You know, she recognizes from time to time, you know, it might be better for me, you know, not to dwell on the past and not to, you know, have so much animosity towards my ex-husband. I should move forward with my life. You sort of know these things at one level in your mind, but at some level, your default is to spring back into this model that says, here's the world that I was promised and the world didn't turn out that way. And my mind keeps returning to that groove of feeling betrayed and let down.
3: Yeah, the idea of like a groove, right, or a channel that it's just easier for our thoughts to flow that way, I think is a really good metaphor. We know that we have certain mental habits that we would like to change. So at the times that we're effortfully concentrating, we're using our attention to choose differently, we have this sense of agency, but our attention is a very fragile thing. And as soon as we're no longer paying attention, we become distracted, or especially if we're stressed and fixated on something else, then what's filling in all the background of what to do, what to think about, what to recall, is the default mode network. So I know I shouldn't, you know, think about this negative event because I'll become upset. And just the momentary instruction of like, well, this actually isn't skillful right now, has very little power compared to all of this machinery saying you should think about it more. It's about you. And we know from other research that thinking about the self gets the highest priority over any kind of other thinking, because those are the types of thoughts that are by definition relevant for our survival.
2: I mean, I'm imagining that if you're driving on a street, for example, and now we see a red light, most of us are not going through the effortful process of saying, all right, that's a traffic signal in front of me. The light has turned red. Red is supposed to mean that I'm supposed to slow down and stop. So I should come to a stop because it's a red light. All of that is happening automatically. And really what you're saying is that the same thing happens at the level of interpersonal relationships, for example. We have these defaults where we see people, we've had certain patterns of conversations with them, and the default mode network in some ways is putting us into the same mode that we

0: that we are in when we see a red light and we automatically come to a stop.
1: Right. And it's not that there's zero awareness on a red light. It's more like, let's shortcut through all the reasoning and just give you sort of a basic feeling of like, you need to do this now. And it might be dangerous or unpleasant not to. And this is the default mode network trying to simplify things for us. That comes with trade-offs, because this network is almost like a feeling of certainty in our minds, but the world itself is an unstable and changing place.
0: Right.
1: So it can make it very difficult for us to change if that learning is now being overgeneralized, or even if it's like the same person, but let's say that person has changed or the situation has changed, it's going to be hard for us to change that programming.
0: I mean, as you pointed out, when you were talking to your mom, it was easier in some ways to start with the default of saying, you know, she is in trouble, she is depressed, I need to help her, she's in need of therapy, as opposed to say, let's see where she is today. Let's pay attention to what's actually going on today. That's a much more effortful process of actually reading where things are rather than assuming you know where they are.
1: Yeah, so it's much more effortful to go in assuming you know nothing about a person and be open to this flood of information and not knowing what to pay attention to and not knowing who this person is and starting from beginning each time is a hugely effortful and also kind of scary process, right? Like there's a safety in knowing who people are and what they're up to and what they might say or do to you. And to entertain the possibility that anything could happen kind of makes you vulnerable, right? And what if that means you could have to respond in different ways, right? There might almost be a fearfulness in letting someone just show up totally differently because, you know, we want to assume that we're going to be the same person tomorrow and that other people are going to be consistent. What if they're not?
0: So you've conducted a number of neuroimaging studies of people who have experienced or are currently experiencing depression. You put them in the fMRI scanner in your lab so you can see what's going on in their brains. In one study, you put people in this brain scanner and you ask them to watch very sad film clips. What were these clips and what did you find, Norm?
1: Yeah, so in order to be a good prediction machine, the name of the game for the brain is to associate whatever's happening in your momentary experience with other past events so that you can contextualize and interpret those events. And this is why we think we see the default mode network activating, lighting up in the scanner when people are exposed to sadness is they see something happening. We show themes of loss, you know, we show clips from Terms of Endearment, the mother saying goodbye to her kids because she has terminal cancer, for instance. And the brain is sort of saying, oh, okay, I'm getting this interpersonal, you know, interaction happening. What's happening here? A mother is sick and she's having to say goodbye to her kids. And we immediately relate that to our own experiences of loss, of having to say goodbye to loved ones, of the fragility of life, you know, our own severed relationships. And this helps us go from just seeing like pixels moving around on a screen to really feeling like immersed in a story. This is why we enjoy stories so much, because they aren't just about the protagonist in the story, they're about us. And that's the default mode network kind of filling in like, wow, like look at how richly this particular stimulus, this particular event or experience is actually a candidate for many other experiences or a prototype of many other experiences that have happened in our own lives. It's a ubiquitous kind of response to try to think about, you know, how can I make sense of this experience in terms of what I already know about myself and the world?
0: Now, you did find a difference between people who were prone to depression and people who were not showing signs of depression, but it wasn't in the default mode network, but in another region of the brain. What did you find, Norm?
1: Yeah, so this really surprised us that the default mode network wasn't driving our prediction of who is depressed and who wasn't. We thought, of course, you know, people who are depressed are so sucked into their negative life stories that this is causing depression, and it just wasn't. I had to sort of open up my own set of expectations, my map for what was going to happen and say, okay, well, if I'm going to make something out of this study that tells us something about depression, maybe I should look for what else is happening in the brain. And when I started now looking at what parts of the brain were deactivating, where we actually saw less activity during sad films compared to neutral films, we saw that it was the

0: parts of our brain that represent what's happening in our bodies that tend to be turning off. So there's parts of the brain that we know across almost every person represents what's happening on the surface of your body. And we know that there's parts of the brain that represent the internal feeling state of the body. And it was these regions that were deactivating in response to the sad film clips. And what really convinced me that there was a story here, because this is not how I think even the general scientific community would think of depression, vulnerability. It's still thought of as being the triggering of threat signals that then trigger you into, you know, your defensive habits. So what really convinced me that this was important was when we looked at what parts of the brain had activity that correlated with or helped us predict whether someone was depressed or not. It was this pattern of deactivation in body representation regions that was significantly associated with whether people were depressed or not. And it did not seem diagnostic to look at differences in how much people were activating the default mode network. It just seemed that what might be pathological or harmful is doing this to the exclusion of continuing to process and update yourself with information about how your body is feeling.
1: And when you say how the body is feeling, you mean everything from, you know, are my eyes seeing color? Are my ears hearing sound? What is the feeling of the carpet on my feet or the desk under my arm? It's all of the feelings and sensations that are flooding into the brain. You're saying that in people who had a propensity for depression, these areas were suppressed. These signals were being suppressed.
0: Right. The most pronounced places that were associated with depression were specifically the regions for what am I feeling in my body right now? So how do I feel lying here in the scanner? Am I hot or cold right now? Do I feel sensations like in my gut? Does my heart ache? My throat feel, you know, constricted? And if we think about our strong emotional responses, you feel it a lot of times in your chest and in your gut. And if this signal is being suppressed while you're thinking about your sadness, it's that kind of perfect storm that's actually associated with depression, which poses its own sort of conceptual mysteries for us to understand, because it's not at all what we expected.
1: It's almost at that point like you have a brain without a body. Your brain is full of its own thoughts, its own activity, its own self-perception, but it's not paying attention to signals coming in from the body.
0: That's right. In the case of depression vulnerability, what's happening is people are saying, well, I want to protect myself from these negative feelings. They feel bad or threatening or just icky. And so I'm going to pause taking in new information just while my brain thinks about this model of me being sad. And meanwhile, the default mode network is saying, I'm just going to keep thinking about all the reasons, you know, I should feel sad right now, and I've felt sad in the past, and link all this information together until I get interrupted by new information. So you have this kind of recipe for, you know, turning on the sadness machine and then locking all the doors for other visitors that might interrupt sadness. So there's this ironic perpetuation of our sadness by conceptualizing it and cutting out the sensory aspects of it. The default mode network is not in the business of changing unless it has to integrate new information, and now we're not letting it integrate new information.
1: To put this another way, the brain is doing two things. It's taking in information and then using that information to improve its internal maps of the world. People with a propensity for depression seem to stop taking in information, leaving the brain with only its own internal maps. If those maps are filled with ruminations about an unfair, unkind, unhappy world, that becomes the only world we can see. Even if good things happen to us, even when we catch a break, our internal map continues to paint a picture of gloom. When we come back, how to update our internal maps. 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I'm Shankar Vedantam. 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
1: This is Hidden Brain. I'm Shankar Vedantam. Norman Farb is a psychologist and neuroscientist at the University of Toronto. With Zindel Siegel, he's the author of Better in Every Sense, How the New Science of Sensation Can Help You Reclaim Your Life. Pop psychology talks a lot about the differences between the left brain and the right brain. But Norm says the more important distinction might be between the front of the brain and the back of the brain. The front of the brain is where a lot of our map-making happens. The back of the brain is mostly where the brain picks up information from our senses. Among people with a propensity for depression, Norm says the map-making part of the brain is very active, while the part that processes sensory information is shut down.
0: The more stressed we become, the more we start seeing that the front of the brain becomes active and many parts of the back of our brain are becoming deactivated. So I think you can think of it as a tale of two partners that are trying to work together to help get you through life. And one of these partners is the default mode network. Really uses a lot of the mental machinery that, you know, makes us more kind of evolved. And its job is to make a really good model of the world and help us use that model to efficiently get through life. But this other partner is the sensory parts of our brain that are just still open to the fact that the world is changing, right? It's almost like this force of chaos. And we need to have chaos because the world is changing and our models are going invariably to be wrong if they do not adapt to change. And so what seems to be happening when people become stressed or you feel like you're stuck in a rut or you wonder why like you keep doing the same things or having the same interactions play out the same way, it seems to be the case that the part of our brain, which we think is driven by default mode network activity, has become too dominant. And it's happening at the expense of the sometimes scary process of letting the chaos of the world in that could change our models of the world, which also means changing us.
1: At the same time, I think that this might explain now why someone who has a certain map of the world is sort of finds themselves not able to extricate themselves from it. Part of the problem might be that they simply have stopped taking in information that could tell them that their map is wrong.
0: Right. So if your response to a stressor is to think, okay, I don't have a lot of time to learn something new right now. I have to deal with this situation. What do I already have in my toolbox to deal with this sort of situation? Someone is being aggressive towards me, or I've just experienced a failure and I'm worried, you know, about what the future holds. We're driven to use what we already know. But if the problem is that what we already know is leading us to repeatedly get into conflict or to run into failure or to descend into the pits of despair, then we just keep reaching in to the toolbox that has the same tools that are causing the problem in the first place.
1: I'm also imagining, let's say you have a fight with someone who is close to you, and the fight is very painful, and you know you're flooded with all kinds of sensations. Your cortisol levels are elevated, so there's a lot of signals coming in from your body that in fact you know something very unpleasant has happened, and now your default mode network kicks in. You're telling yourself a story about how this fight came to be and what your relationship is like with this other person. You have now the elaboration of the map. You have a map of the fight in addition to the fight. I think what you're saying is that, you know, 2 hours after the fight is over, the body has stopped sending you signals that a terrible fight has happened. The body has gone back to baseline. But the story of the fight, the map of the fight, continues in our heads. And for some people, that map becomes so powerful that the fight now persists. And now it has a life that basically is lasting a week, a year, a decade, when the bodily sensations of that fight, in fact, have dissipated in a couple of hours.
0: That's exactly right. And then the insidious thing is that because you're telling this story, even after the body's calmed down, your body doesn't know the difference between you telling the story about the fight or the fight. So it thinks the fight's happening again. So you do actually get more cortisol and more stress hormones released into the body as you hold on to this over and over again. It's really just like this irony that it makes sense that we want to get away from feeling bad. We want to move things into a kind of conceptual realm where we can manipulate them and think about it in terms of a story, and it's less energy intensive and all these things. So it makes sense that we do this. But then before we know it, exactly as you said, now we have this model of the fight that we can carry with us wherever we go. And that's what happens in real life. Someone says something at work and then your body kind of calms down, but then driving home, you think about it again and the body reacts. And then you go home and you tell your loved one about it. And so now it's happened again. And then you call, you know, your friend and you say, do you know what this person said to me? And it happens again and again and again. So we are like inflicting the fight over and over again, even though it was only like 2 or 3 minutes of our day.
1: Norm says that being disconnected from our senses can keep us from feeling connected to other people. The more we live inside the world of our internal maps, and the less we pay attention to how our interactions with others make us feel, the less happy we are going to be.
0: And it's kind of catastrophic because we know that our reasoning is never able to take everything into account, and there's times we can have, you know, perfect reasons for our actions and be doing drastic harm to our sense of relatedness or our connectedness. So we're not taught to balance this sort of reasoning with, well, what does it feel like while you're being right? You know, what does it feel like while you're showing that your model is the correct model? And I guess as I'm trying to say, the signal that things need to change is often a sensory signal. It's this feeling that there is something amazing and great about feeling connected to other people, for instance, and to feel that rupture and realize that something's wrong, no matter how right you are, like symbolically and logically, that's a really powerful motivator to put down your model for a little bit and think about, like, you know, what am I assuming here?
1: Yeah. And when you think about so many, you know, both interpersonal disagreements as well as, you know, partisan disagreements that we have, so much of that is about, you know, my map versus your map, as opposed to asking, you know, how does this affect the relationship between me and you?
0: Yeah, I really think, I mean, what many of us want, I can say definitely what I want is to feel, you know, connected and loved and accepted by other people. And that's a real feeling, right? In the times that I am most satisfied with my life, I feel like I have that connection and it's able to be there reliably. And the times that I've felt at my lowest is when I feel like alone. Not to be too melodramatic, like Shankar, we just met, but I can feel a connection right now as we speak. And that's motivating me to open up more and share more. And it's meaningful. And I just feel like we don't even have a great vocabulary for that. We're not taught that to the same extent we're taught, you know, math or spelling. And we don't have a culture that checks in on that feeling of connection or disconnection as being as important as maybe some of our outward indicators of health and success. And I really think it's this felt sense of connection both to ourselves in the world, but by extension to other people, to other living beings, that's often missing when people feel like life has gone awry somehow.
1: The solution, Norm says, is to deliberately and consistently reconnect with the world of the senses. To feel, to hear, to see. The more attentive we are of our bodies, the less likely we are to get trapped inside our internal, outdated maps. Norm says he has embraced a tactile practice each morning to help him be present with his family instead of letting the models inside his head tell him how to behave.
0: You know, in the morning when I'm tired and grumpy, I needed something that would just break right through and remind me that I had some intentions about how I wanted to be in the world. So what I learned to do is associate the feeling of cold tiles on my bathroom floor touching my feet with a reminder that I can be intentional about my relationships. And I've used that, especially in times I felt really like calcified in my relationships. If I'm stuck in a pattern where I'm getting, you know, into quarrels with my kids, for instance, then I would use touching those tiles in the morning as a way to remember, like, today's a new day. It's a chance to look at things differently. Like, can you stay open right now?
1: I understand that there was a morning recently when you and your kids were running behind schedule and you felt yourself getting increasingly angry. This had happened before and your mental maps were saying, you know, they never listen to me. We're always running late. Describe what was happening in your mind and what you did at that point, Norm.
0: Yeah, so I pride myself on being an engaged parent and I want my kids to learn about punctuality and I have a model that like I should be able to get them to school on time. And I would find that, you know, the harder I pushed them to get ready, the more they would kind of flop around and be playful and, you know, bicker with each other. And I would just be losing my mind. Like I would feel like this rage building up, this frustration of like, why won't you do this basic thing for me? Like, don't you even care about me? And at the same time, I have like a meta rage about like, but I'm studying mindfulness and I'm supposed to be open to these things and just like let the feeling go. And so I'd notice like, okay, I'm just going to notice my rage. And then like 3 seconds later, it'd be like, get your like freaking shoes on, right? Like, so just like attending to the rage and being open to the feeling of anger actually wasn't just going to take care of this problem. What I needed to do was actually be more exploratory. And I remember like looking at my kids and being like, they don't care about getting to school on time. They just want to play. And I was like, well, what's it like to like feel like you want to play? And feeling this kind of warmth and like this sparkle again of like, instead of rejection of them, like sort of othering them as like people who are thwarting my plans, like feeling like, well, I want to be connected to them. I want to play too, but we also have to get to school. And then realizing like, well, then really what I just need to do is get them out the door with this kind of feeling of connection and playfulness. Like, how could I do that? Well, I bet you if like a big scary monster showed up and was threatening to tickle them, they would be really motivated to get out the door, but it wouldn't be like angry dad time. So I felt the anger, but I also felt this like connection to my kids. And I learned to become this kind of tickle monster when they were kind of messing around getting out the door. And eventually they started to be like, oh, he's turning to the tickle monster. Get your shoes on really quick because you're going to get tickles. And it was like a totally different way around the problem that wasn't about, you know, being stricter or having more consequences or lecturing them about responsibility or other things that little kids just don't care about and are actually, you know, connection disrupting. So yeah, foraging isn't as simple as just like, if you get into sensation, all your problems are solved. It's the beginning of starting to explore, right? And then remembering like, what are you actually exploring for here? Like, are you willing to be surprised that the way to get this kind of connection, the way to have this feeling of positivity, it's not the way you expected it to look, but it's probably available if you're willing to let go of what you know and try other things.
1: Norman Farb is a psychologist and neuroscientist at the University of Toronto. With Zindel Siegel, he's the author of Better in Every Sense, How the New Science of Sensation Can Help You Reclaim Your Life. 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
0: Thanks so much for having me. 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
1: 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Tara Boyle is our executive producer. I'm Hidden Brain's executive editor. 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It's the episode titled Changing Our Mental Maps. I'm Shankar Vedantam. See you soon.

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8: Live from NPR News in Washington, I'm Nora Rahm. The U.S. military said it completed an eighth round of strikes against Iran last night. U.S. Central Command said two U.S. service members are dead and one is missing after an Iranian missile attack in Jordan Friday. This brings the total number of U.S. service members killed in this war to 16. More than 400 have been injured. Iranian officials said more than 3,000 people have been killed in this war. NPR's Hadil El-Shelchi reports.
9: Iranian state media said that the U.S. struck six bridges in a southern Iranian province along the Strait of Hormuz, as well as electrical installations and a water desalination plant. Iran said the strikes left 20 villages in the south with water shortages. The U.S. did not have immediate response to Iran's allegations. Iran has intensified its own attacks on U.S. bases in the Gulf, including Kuwait and Bahrain, and in Jordan. Just this morning, Kuwait said it was intercepting missiles launched from Iran. Sirens were heard in Jordan and Bahrain. Deliberate attacks on civilian infrastructure could be considered war crimes under international law. Hadil El-Shelchi, NPR News, Istanbul.
8: Energy Secretary Chris Wright said today, despite the renewed fighting, oil tankers are moving through the Strait of Hormuz. He also said the deaths of U.S. service members are a tragic loss, but that doesn't change the goal.
10: The president's mission is essential for peace in the Middle East and peace in the world, and that is to prevent Iran from achieving nuclear weapons and to degrade their ability to terrorize their neighbors and the world and global commerce. So yes, this mission will go on until the mission is done.
8: Wright was interviewed on ABC's This Week. Russia attacked the Ukrainian capital Kyiv early this morning. Ukrainian President Volodymyr Zelensky said it was one of the biggest ballistic missile barrages of the war and lasted several hours. At least one person was killed. Moscow has stepped up its use of ballistic missiles in recent weeks as it attempts to stop Ukrainian strikes on oil facilities deep in Russia. Maine U.S. Senate candidate Troy Jackson is drawing closer to winning his party's nomination following party caucuses. Steve Missler from member station Maine Public has more.
11: Jackson, a logger and former president of the Maine Senate, is amassing the delegates he'll need to officially secure the nomination at the Maine Democratic Party's convention next weekend. Nearly all of the ones who've won during party caucuses have expressed support for him, meaning he's the prohibitive favorite heading into the nomination convention. Shenna Bellows announced Sunday that she's leaving the race, further clearing Jackson's path to replace Graham Platner on the November ballot. If he wins, Jackson will take on Republican Senator Susan Collins in a closely watched race that could determine control of the Senate next year. For NPR News, I'm Steve Missler in Sanford, Maine.
8: This is NPR News. British authorities are seeking the extradition of media influencers Andrew and Tristan Tate. The brothers were arrested in Miami yesterday. They're charged with several crimes in the UK and Romania, including rape and sex trafficking. They deny any wrongdoing. An earthquake struck the Andes region of Peru last night. The U.S. Geological Survey put its magnitude at 5.5. Local officials say at least five people were killed and hundreds displaced. Several buildings collapsed or suffered structural damage. In Argentina, hundreds of thousands of people are at public squares and parks to watch Argentina face Spain in the World Cup final. It's a welcome distraction from the nation's economic problems. Manuel Ruda is in Rosario, the hometown of Argentina's captain, Lionel Messi.
12: It's a chilly winter day here in Rosario, where there's a festive but also anxious mood ahead of today's match. As in other parts of Argentina, supermarkets and shops are closing early so employees can watch the final. Even taxi drivers say they will not work during the match. Around Rosario, there are massive murals of Messi, and balconies are draped with Argentina's blue and white flag. People walk around in soccer jerseys, and even dogs are being dressed up in Argentina outfits. This match will likely be Lionel Messi's last appearance in a World Cup, so it's particularly special for many fans. For NPR News, I'm Manuel Rueda in Rosario, Argentina.
8: The match is about to begin at MetLife Stadium in New Jersey. I'm Nora Rahm, NPR News.
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17: The world is filled with smart ideas that can help all of us live better lives. 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
18: 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Very nice to meet you. I'm Erica.
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18: Erica from America.
17: Braving the waves of the high seas.
18: Oh, my God. Oh, this is the worst boat ride I've ever been on in my entire life.
17: All of this to meet the people trying to make it in the global economy. This summer, pack a bag, because this time you're coming along for the ride. Welcome back, everyone, to Planet Money Summer School World Tour, the international economics degree that fills your passport and your soul. I'm Robert Smith. Summer School is a chance for us to revisit some of our great episodes and tell you how they fit inside the big, wonderful world of economics. 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
20: Hello. I'm in the middle of breakfast. Avocado toast with eggs. It's amazing.
17: Justin Wolfers, economics professor at the University of Michigan and the host of the new YouTube channel and podcast, Platypus Economics. As an Australian, koala economics was already taken.
21: The truth is, Robert, I was not ready, wait for it, koalified to teach that one.
17: Oh no. When you spend a semester abroad, you have to learn to appreciate the local humor, I guess. Okay, Justin, why spend time looking at how economics works in different countries?
21: So the first thing that other countries are, I mean, apart from beautiful places with lovely people, is their laboratories. They're places where other countries are trying different policies, different approaches, and we get to watch how they play out.
17: Which is interesting, right? The principles of economics are the same wherever we go, for every person, every community. But each country has different demographics, different leadership, different expectations. So who actually benefits from an economic exchange, say a market, can be a political choice.
21: Political and economic, which is markets do stuff, but ultimately what a market does is all about the rules of the game. Let me give you an analogy for an American audience. American football is a wonderful game. But if we got rid of the rules, it would be actually kind of a boring athletic spectacle. The rules of the game are what channel enterprise and skill and energy either into something beautiful or into a horrific mess of blokes fighting with each other.
17: Think about that as we take our break. And when we return, we will visit the islands of the Kiwis and Hobbits and economists who figured out a clever way to fix one of the most vexing problems we face.
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17: Our next case study is about an economic concept that strikes fear and hatred into people around the world. That concept is inflation. Prices going up. People hate it. Economists in just about every country of the world worry about how to control inflation. And it turns out the best tool for that comes from New Zealand. Justin Wolfers, our professor, what should we think about as we listen to this next case study?
21: So there's a weird economic theory that just turns out to be wildly powerful, which is that perception can create reality. Here's the thing. If I believe that inflation's going to be low, I'm going to walk into my shop and I'm not going to raise my prices by very much. If I think inflation's going to be high, then I raise my prices and you raise your prices. And so the perception that inflation would be high creates the reality that inflation will be high.
17: I know you're an economist, but when you talk about it this way, it sounds a little bit like magic and mass delusion.
21: It is magic, but we call it multiple equilibria.
17: No. We cannot spoil it yet. We will define multiple equilibria after our case study. It was hosted by Karen Duffin and Sarah Gonzalez in 2018.
19: There's this number. It's probably the most important number in the world.
22: This number determines how many people in the U.S. have a job. It has the power to wipe out our savings accounts.
19: This delicate, fussy little number is the inflation rate. A bunch of what the Federal Reserve does all day is try to get this number just right. And for the longest time, the Fed didn't want us to know what number they were targeting.
22: But on January 25th, 2012, the then Fed chair Ben Bernanke told us.
23: The committee judges that inflation at the rate of 2%.
19: Ben Bernanke said the Fed had an explicit goal of keeping this powerful number at 2%.
22: This was a huge shift in American economics.
19: But what we didn't know at the time was that this big bombshell announcement was because one guy in New Zealand decades earlier had proven that sharing your economic secrets is a good thing. His name is Arthur Grimes.
22: Arthur completely reimagined the role of central bankers, changed the way whole countries keep their economies stable. He is one of the most important economists in the world.
19: How do you think New Zealanders view you?
24: They've probably never heard of me, so that's fine.
19: Arthur used to be the chief economist at New Zealand's central bank. He is a current professor of well-being, and he's a jazz musician, a saxophone player.
24: Tenor, saxophone. Yeah, and actually I've got a duo called Duopoly. You'd like that as an economist. So, you know, the other guy's got a PhD in economics too, so what else would we call it?
22: For most of Arthur's life, New Zealand had massive inflation, which meant prices were going up and everyone's money was losing value. This can happen when there's too much money floating around an economy and everyone tries to spend it on not enough stuff. And the government had tried everything to lower inflation for nearly two decades.
19: There were carless days, days the government didn't let you drive your car to try to stop gas prices from going up. There was a time the government banned businesses from raising prices for a year.
22: And finally, they turn to Arthur. They say, you're a smart economist. You go find a way to fix this. Go see what other countries do. And around 1985, 1986, they sent Arthur on a trip around the world.
24: When you're in a small country that's on the other side of the world from virtually everywhere, it's just natural for us to actually see what do other people do? How do other people do these things?
19: Arthur meets with a bunch of smart people in the US, the UK, Germany, Canada. They all have different methods for controlling inflation.
22: Some central banks have a monetary supply target, which just means they're capping how much money is printed every year. Others have an employment target, like what's the perfect amount of people with jobs for the healthiest economy. And some have an interest rate target. They're trying to pin down what's the right interest rate for loans?
19: But all these targets were aimed at keeping inflation low. So Arthur thinks, why not just cut to the chase?
24: Let's target the ultimate goal, which is inflation, and it became inflation targeting.
22: Inflation targeting. Set an ideal level of inflation and drive the economy toward that. It took the central bank 3 years to develop this whole new system.
19: But people had talked about inflation targeting before, right?
24: No, not at all. No.
19: Oh.
24: No, not at all. No. It was only after New Zealand had done it that that term was actually invented.
19: You invented inflation targeting?
24: There was no such thing as inflation targeting at the time.
19: So the government says, okay, central bank, give us a number so we can hold you accountable. Inflation is at 9% right now. What should we shoot for?
22: Arthur says, I'm not going to give you a number. I will give you a range.
24: 0 to 2 by 92.
19: 0 to 2 by 92.
24: Yeah, okay. That sounds good, doesn't it?
19: 0 to 2% inflation by 1992. This was the target.
22: Here's the thinking behind this, aside from it being catchy. If you have 0% inflation, that is true absolute price stability. The price of carrots, sugar, your rent, it never changes.
19: If you have 1% inflation, that means that the price of carrots goes up by 1%. But you're not skipping meals over this. You just buy turnips instead of carrots now. 1% inflation doesn't affect your well-being. So economists in New Zealand consider 1% inflation kind of like neutral inflation.
22: And then Arthur thinks we need some wiggle room. And so he says, let's give ourselves plus or minus 1%. So that's how they got 0 to 2. But they knew that reaching this target would be much easier said than done.
24: None of us in our lifetimes almost had experienced 2% inflation. We'd all been brought up with double-digit inflation. You know, it was considered extremely difficult to get to 2%.
19: New Zealand was going to dramatically force inflation down from 9% to under 2%.
22: And having low inflation like 2%, that's good. But the process of bringing it down, that hurts people. It is a painful process.
19: And if they were going to meet their target, they needed someone who could say, I don't care what happens to people. We're doing this and we're not looking back.
22: They chose a guy appropriately named Don Brash.
1: Yep. Don here.
19: This is Don Brash.
1: I had to portray myself as someone who didn't give a fig.
19: You had to present yourself as someone who didn't give a fig?
1: Yeah, that's what I said. Yeah. This is probably an American expression, which is more vulgar than you want to include.
22: Don's job was to force the inflation rate down. He did it by restricting how much money regular banks had in their vaults, which affects how much money everyone has.
19: That was the easy part. He literally just had to snap to make it happen.
22: But that easy thing would cause a huge spike in unemployment.
19: At the time, inflation was really high, so people needed high wage increases just to break even. And Don is telling people those wage increases you need, they're going to make unemployment last longer.
22: But you can help shorten this pain if you just believe me. Have a little faith.
19: Start acting like inflation is already at 2%, and we will get to 2% much faster.
22: He was basically New Zealand's Smokey the Bear. Only you can prevent long-term unemployment.
19: So you were going around New Zealand telling workers, listen, I know that inflation is almost 6% right now, but trust me, I'm going to bring it down. So just don't ask for a 6% wage increase in your salary. That's what you're doing?
1: That's roughly what I'm doing.
2: And then you're also going to businesses and saying, businesses, we know the inflation rate is almost 6%, but we're going to bring it down, so just don't charge more for your goods.
1: That's right. That's right.
22: But nobody believes him. Employees keep asking for high raises, even though technically they don't need them anymore. And companies are continuing to give them because the employees are demanding them. And so companies now cannot afford to pay everyone at such high rates. So they lay people off, and then they lay more people off.
2: Unemployment goes up past 11%. 1 in 9 people who wanted to work couldn't.
1: Well, it didn't look good at all, and I make no apology for that. It looked very bad, and I was as concerned about it as anybody else, believe it or not. I mean, you'd have to be an awful, miserable so-and-so not to care.
2: Don was supposed to get inflation between 0 and 2 by 1992.
1: And sure enough, we achieved it not only by 92, we actually achieved it by 91, which was a little earlier than planned. And there were people who said, look, by getting there early, you have subjected the real economy to more pressure than you needed to do. And there was some truth on that.
2: How did people feel about you in New Zealand?
1: it varied greatly depending on who you were talking to.
2: No, people hated him. Even though inflation went down, unemployment was still high, and it stayed high for years. But he did lower inflation in this new way that no one ever had before. And yes, there were still problems, but economists understood the logic behind inflation targeting.
22: And the world's biggest economies, they start following in this tiny country's footsteps. They announce inflation targets of their own. Canada first, the UK, then Australia.
2: They all chose different ranges, and they all told their citizens, just like Don did.
22: New Zealand, their original target was 0 to 2, and they quickly raised it to 0 to 3. And now the target is 1 to 3%.
2: But remember Arthur Grimes, the jazz musician, econ PhD who invented inflation targeting? He likes the original 2% target.
24: No, I like under 2%. That's where we started, after all. Yeah.
2: This is Arthur's jazz duo. Planet Money listeners, duopoly.

0: wants inflation rates just the way they are.
1: The inflation rate right now in the United States is 4.2%. 4.2%, yes. That is double what the target is. Where's Don Brash when you need him? Our economist, Justin Wolfers, is back at the blackboard for his final lesson. Justin, you said before the case study that perception can create reality. And then the case study showed it actually working in New Zealand and in other countries around the globe. How exactly does the magic trick work?
2: Great. Let me answer in a completely uninterpretable way.
1: Okay.
2: The magic is multiple equilibria. Just say that at your next dinner party, but let me rewind and explain what I mean. Equilibria is just stuff that might happen, and multiple is many things might happen. So what are the different things that might happen? Let me tell you a story about a virtuous cycle. If Don Brash has convinced me that inflation is going to be very low next year, then I'm going to think to myself, well, the cost of my inputs isn't going to rise much. And my competitors aren't going to raise their price as much. So I probably shouldn't raise my price as much either.
1: No, I'd be a jerk.
2: Not just a jerk. I'd lose a lot of money.
1: Okay.
2: And Robert, you're going to go through the same process and you're not going to raise your prices very much either. And because we're talking about the New Zealand economy, having two suppliers, that's basically the whole economy. That was a little Aussie joke there. So what we get there is the expectation of low inflation creates the reality of low inflation. That's a virtuous cycle. Magic. Let me tell you something terrible. What used to happen in New Zealand is people thought inflation next year would be high. I thought that my competitors would raise their prices. So therefore, I thought the best move for me, not to be a jerk, not to be a nice guy, to make profits, would be also to raise my prices in lockstep. The expectation of higher prices and therefore higher inflation created the reality of higher prices and higher inflation. That's a vicious cycle. That's the thing about multiple equilibria. Just means many things could happen. And what you try and do is you get everyone to believe one of them is going to happen. Heck, if we're going to get people to believe one of them is going to happen, let's get them to believe in the virtuous cycle. Hey, guess what? Everyone else is going to the virtuous cycle. You'd be a goose not to join us. And that's the miracle of how you can reduce inflation without having to have a recession.
1: But in order to get this miracle, you need at least two things. You need credibility.
2: Mm-hmm.
1: When the phone rings, you need to trust the person on the other end of the line. And you need transparency, which is everyone needs to know this credible information.
2: Yeah. You're a really good economist.
1: I should run a small country's central bank.
2: But this actually helps explain. There's a whole lot of rhetoric. Ben Bernanke was really big on this. He would talk transparency, transparency, and transparency. And you might have thought that was some sort of good government, pro-democratic sort of a thing. But you know economists better than that. It's that we think it's effective.
1: Justin, this season on Planet Money Summer School, we are going to ask all of our guest economists for one idea that we can take from our featured country that would improve life here in the United States. New Zealand, thank you, obviously gave us the 2% inflation target. They're covered. But what trick should we adopt from Australia?
2: In Australia, our elections are held on a Saturday, so the boss can't influence whether you vote or not. By the way, they're always held, the local school will hold a barbecue so you can get what we call a democracy sausage. So you're doing your bit and you're also having a good feed.
1: Wait, a literal sausage you can buy.
2: A delicious sausage on a piece of white bread with tomato sauce, which Americans call ketchup, and onions. And it nourishes the soul as well as the democracy. And I believe in my shoes, in my teeth, in every part of me, that Australia is one of the world's more perfect democracies. And I say this not as a democratic theorist, but as an economist who believes that that's what gives us the ability to respond cohesively, clearly, quickly to the global financial crisis, to the next pandemic, to the rise of inequality, and all of the sorts of problems that bedevil us.
1: And I guess the sausage is just a delicious bonus. Speaking of bonuses, we do offer a diploma at the end of this semester of international economics, but our students will have to pass an online test. Justin, to help them study, let's go over some of the vocabulary words we have featured today. The most basic one should be easy. What is a market?
2: A gathering of buyers and sellers.
1: Very good. Okay, I'm going to give you a harder one to pull off. Multiple equilibria. Do it in 20 seconds.
2: Love this. I'll give you 10 seconds back at the end. Equilibrium is just something that could happen. Multiple is many of them. Many different things could happen.
3: Well, it sounds simple when you say it that way.
2: But it's a blindingly important insight, because if many different things could happen, then economic policy can move us from the bad one to the good one.
1: In the case study, we saw the importance of transparency, the central bank telling everyone what they were going to do. And even more important was credibility. What is your definition of credibility?
2: Yeah, so unfortunately, you're talking to someone who has none, but a good central banker has credibility, which is when they say something, you believe them. So it's the ability to move to a world in which words matter.
1: Justin Wolfers, professor at the University of Michigan and the creator of Platypus Economics, which has some really fun videos. You can find them on YouTube. Planet Money listeners will love them. Thanks, Justin.
2: A great joy, mate.
1: So if you like summer school, may I recommend the Planet Money book? Oh, have we mentioned that before? Here's a specific idea. Chapter 18 is called Why Is My Money Worth Less Every Year? Excellent question. Summer School is produced by Sophia Paliza Carr and edited by Alex Goldmark. It's fact-checked by Sierra Juarez. The show is engineered by Anli Huang with help from Robert Rodriguez. I'm Robert Smith. When I'm not summer schooling, I'm also the host of the new podcast Business History, a show about the history of business. This is NPR. Thanks for listening.
4: 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But today, he urges entrepreneurs to slow down.
5: 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Just enjoy the journey.
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7: 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I'm Melanie Dodson. 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
4: Hello and welcome to the Advice Line on How I Built This. I'm Guy Raz. 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Each week, I'm joined by a legendary founder, a former guest on the show, who will help me try to help you. 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Our number is 1-800-433-1298. Leave us a 1-minute message that tells us about your business and the issues or questions that you'd like help with. All right, let's get to it. Joining me this week is Ronen Harari, co-founder of Spin Master, which started out as a toy company back in 1994 and has since gone on to become a multinational, multimedia entertainment empire. Spin Master is the company behind the mega hit franchise Paw Patrol, as well as Air Hogs, Bakugan, and so many more toys, including Rubik's Cubes now. Ronen, it's so great to have you back on the show.
5: Oh, great to be here, Guy. Thanks for having me on.
4: So you were first on the show back in 2021 when, of course, you told me the story of Spin Master. And I know I always say this, but it is a phenomenal episode. You've got to listen to this one.
11: Thank you.
4: Ronan, before we get to our callers, I'd just love to get an update from you since you were last on. You were at that time, I think you'd recently transitioned from being co-CEO of Spin Master, which you've done for like 25 years, to becoming chairman of the board. So what is your involvement with Spin Master these days?
5: You know, I'd say I spend about 30% of my time in the business. So managing the board and the board of directors and working on special projects. One of the special projects I worked on was getting our worldwide AI studio going.
4: Wow, right.
5: So we built that up. So I've been busy doing that. I just finished writing a book.
4: Yes.
5: I got to tell you, it's one thing to write a book. It's another thing to like sell a book.
4: Yes.
5: It's like starting a business. So I almost feel like I'm back in startup mode again.
4: Yeah.
5: Which is kind of nice.
4: Tell me about the book. Full disclosure, I've read the manuscript. It's not a traditional memoir. It's sort of a how-to guide, but directed toward a very specific audience. Tell us about it.
5: Yeah, it's called No Experience Necessary, Why Betting on Yourself in Your 20s is the Best Decision You'll Ever Make. And it's really a manifesto based on my lived experience about why I think that your 20s is the best time to start a business if you're so inclined to. And I write about certain things that in your 20s that accrue to you, things like everybody's rooting for you, the power of not knowing. And then I try to help people reframe their thoughts around risk and luck and equity and control so that all the benefits from that time can accrue to them.
4: Yeah, it's a great message. And again, not to say that if you're beyond your 20s, this won't have relevance. But I think the key argument of the book is a lot of young people, they feel like they don't have any advantages, right? Because they're young, they're not taken seriously. They see older people succeeding and doing all these things. But in actual fact, when you're in your 20s, you've got this insatiable hunger and energy, and you can learn very quickly. You can learn new things very quickly. You're exposed to things that people in their 50s aren't exposed to. So there are massive advantages to being young and starting something young.
5: Yeah, no, exactly. But it's all about the ability to start and being brave enough to take that step. And then all the things that will come your way once you've actually started on that journey. And you can't map that out till you actually start.
4: Awesome. Well, congrats on that. I'm sure it's a relief to have that out in the world. I want to switch gears for a second, Ronan, because I remember when you were on the show, one of the things we talked about was how fickle the toy business is because you're dealing with kids. You know, they like something for a few months and then they move on. And the key is trying to come up with a multi-generational brand, which is like the holy grail, really hard. You guys tried to do it and finally you did succeed with Paw Patrol. A lot of the things that you guys built were innovated inside Spin Master. You created these ideas inside of the company. But over time, you know, as you've grown, you've acquired some legacy brands, Etch-A-Sketch, Rubik's Cube, Melissa and Doug, a brand we actually did on the show many, many years ago. We had Melissa and Doug on the show. So when you think about a company like Spin Master, what is,

0: company like Spin Master, what's the balance between acquiring existing brands and really innovating from inside, coming up with the ideas from within?
1: I would say you want at least a 50-50 balance. One of the things we did was we took a lot of the earnings that we made from Paw Patrol and we bought Melissa and Doug. And the reason for that was to have to even out the ups and downs of the toy industry. And Melissa and Doug is a very stable, you know, open-ended play, traditional toy line.
0: Yeah, right. It's like wooden kitchens and,
1: kitchens and ice cream makers.
0: Yeah.
1: That gives us a stable, reoccurring revenue and an incredible brand of which to innovate around. And I think that's the thing that you want in the toy industry is you want those timeless brands that have high awareness among consumers, and then you want to infuse it with innovation. And that's always been our model. And I would say that we probably over-rotated in the last few years since I like to say stepped up from being CEO of the company or co-CEO, where we became too rigid. And so our culture was actually starting to shift, which wasn't a good thing for us. And now we've leaned heavily back into innovation, ideation, and then stuff that I was talking about at the beginning. What can we do around AI to make sure that we're staying current? Because I would say that the rate of innovation is very high now. And the barriers to entry for people to enter into the toy business or children's entertainment has gone down a lot. So we have to be very, very quick as a company.
0: Yeah, you've got to be right on top of these things because I mean, it's basically a business around building hits.
1: Yeah, and keeping things going. Like, for example, with Paw Patrol, we have our third movie coming out this August. You know, we bring out a new season every year. And within the season, there's specials and there's new characters. And then with the toy line, we make sure that we keep the toy line super innovative. So we're constantly refreshing everything within the franchise, and we're keeping stuff fresh.
0: All right, Ronan, what do you say? Should we take our first caller?
1: Yeah, let's do it. That'd be great.
0: Okay, let's bring in our first caller. Welcome to the Advice Line. You're on with Ronan Harary, co-founder of Spin Master. Tell us your name, where you're calling from, and a little bit about your business, please.
2: Hi, guys. I am Ann Williams. I'm calling from Nashville, Tennessee. I have a business called Yearly Co., which is a fine jewelry brand, and we specialize in solid 14-karat gold bangles. And these are based on a tradition that was started by my grandparents. So my grandfather gave my grandmother a gold bangle every year of marriage.
0: Wow, awesome. Well, thanks for calling in. So you're Nashville. And tell me, so you sell gold bangles. These are bracelets. And is that your main product?
2: Yes. So bangles that are custom sized, which is kind of really our differentiator. We really say it's to tell your story. So could be one for every year of marriage. It could be to celebrate a health journey, a promotion, you know, really whatever speaks to you about your jewelry. But we do probably about 80% of our sales are bangles. And then we have expanded to other just everyday pieces like earrings, bracelets, necklaces, and everything tends to be everything is solid 14-karat gold, natural diamonds, but we really focus on that wearability factor. We want those special pieces to kind of become a part of everyday life.
0: When did you start the business?
2: I started it in 2016. So about 10 years we're about to celebrate.
0: Congrats. And how did it come about? Were you in the business before?
2: So no, I had no business being in the jewelry business. I was a stay-at-home mom at the time. I had started some other businesses, always had an entrepreneurial spirit. And this is our family tradition. So I decided that I could take a metalsmithing class and learn how to make a bangle in my garage. Didn't think it was that hard. It's harder than it looks. And then just kind of naturally had this customer base of my family. So started selling them out of my garage, truly just working during nap times, listened to a lot of How I Built This in that garage. And really had no plans to like start this huge business, but the marketing, the pieces, the fact that you come back every year for another bangle, it just kind of grew from there.
0: Awesome. Tell me a little bit about how the business is doing.
2: Yes. So I'm very proud to say we did about $11 million in sales last year.
0: Wow.
2: So we have grown rapidly and then kind of hit like a stabilization period, I'd say, over the last couple of years.
0: Wow. Congrats. Okay.
2: Thank you.
0: Before we dive in a little bit further, what's your question for us?
2: Yes. So my question, if you've seen the news, gold prices have surged to historic highs in the last 12 to 18 months. So although our order value is up, we've definitely seen a decrease in our order volume. So I'm just really trying to figure out how we adapt, you know, whether it's through product pricing or marketing, how we continue to serve that customer that I've been serving for 10 years when our material price has just so drastically changed, especially in a short period of time.

0: Yeah, of course. All right, Ronan, I want to bring you in. You guys also face some challenges with things like tariffs. So you're not, you know, this is not unusual, right? This is going to create some challenges. Thoughts, questions, ideas for Anne?
1: Yeah. So from a business perspective, I guess what comes to mind for me is like, first of all, your geography, if you can share with us, you know, where do you sell your products? Is it just in the United States? How are your gross margins? And what are your thoughts around other materials? And because right now you just do everything with gold, but you don't do anything with other materials.
2: That's right. So solid 14 karat gold has kind of always been a big part of our story. It's what the bangles were originally made in. It's kind of a material we trust. We, you know, pitch to our customers because you can wear it for a lifetime. We do about 80% of our sales online, about 20% in person. So we have a retail showroom in Nashville. We do trunk shows across the country as well. And we have seen like higher AOVs, obviously in person when you're buying, we tend to see that. And our margin, you know, has been interesting because we have had to change things so rapidly. So we do very clear price increases with our customers when the gold market has these bumps. So over, you know, 2020 to 2024, it was like, oh, maybe we have to do one. And then in the past 2 years, I think we've done four price increases. And we do give our customers a heads up to order. But we're about 2.25 to 2.5 marking up our products. We're not having to mark them up four times like the traditional jewelry markup because we're not wholesaling. So it does give a direct-to-consumer price. We're really excited about that always and confident in that. That feels like an integral part of the business because we should, you know, if we were in that traditional markup, be charging much more for the products we can sell direct.
1: Right. And you've been able to hold your gross margins as the...
2: We have. I mean, some of our pieces, you know, we've compromised a little bit. So I would say our, you know, our cost of goods on some of them, it's like 40 to 45%. And like our original bangle, which is kind of our best seller, and it's the piece that we really rely on. I'm constantly kind of pushing back like, oh man, if we can just push that volume and, you know, keep the price like a little bit more reasonable because we're approaching that $700 price point. And that's been the hardest part, I think, is that it's shocking to a customer to be like, wait, 12 months ago, you told me this was, you know, $440 and now it's $640. We don't really do a lot of sales discounts, things like that. So I would say that generally we're holding those margins pretty strong. We have repeat customers who understand the price of gold, but we've definitely lost this margin of $300 to $500 price point customer.
0: Are there, I mean, obviously you don't want to compromise on the gold and the craftsmanship and the, you know, the sizing and all that stuff, right? But you mentioned that your existing repeat customers understand, right? They know that the price of gold goes up and they understand that. And so you're not going to, I'm assuming you're not going to get into like gold plated lines, right? Or like lower quality materials or I don't know, maybe, I don't know.
2: I mean, it's crossed my mind for sure. My concern is that part of, I think, what makes us so special, you know, a gold bangle is not, we did not invent it. They're sold by so many retailers. I think our custom sizing and our guarantee that these pieces are solid gold is kind of what sets us apart.
0: Yeah.
2: We're in an interesting part of the jewelry market. We're not Tiffany, nor do I ever plan to be, but now our price points are getting higher. We're doing this, you know, less volume, and that feels great in some ways, but there's just that part of you that wants to like continue to provide that product to everybody.
1: You know, there's certain things we can't control, commodities, we just can't control it. But what I would recommend to you is you have so many incredible things going for you. You have this incredible direct-to-consumer relationship. You don't have to go through retail, so you can keep your prices in check, which is so wonderful. Your name doesn't have the word gold in your brand.
2: Mm-hmm.
1: So I think you have the permission from your consumer base to do other things that are not necessarily gold and really lean into the creativity of what else that could be. And the price may come down. So we don't know, but looks like from what I see, you have the permission to do other things that aren't necessarily gold in the jewelry space that people would really care for. And I would lean into that while the price remains high.
0: Maybe keeping the designs, but you're offering different metals in that design. I mean, that could be interesting to see what that does, because I don't think that's going to affect the qualitative sort of feel of your product line.
2: Yeah, I think fine silver is kind of another alternative that we've had people ask about before. We do white gold, which is kind of gives the look, but it's still 14 karat.
0: Yeah.
2: But there are things that I consider and yeah, that we would be able to offer at a lower price point, obviously. And even in our concept, Yearly Co. of, you know, pieces like silver baby cups or, you know, special frames, things that you're going to go to year after year, these special milestones in your life. I think there's an opportunity there to expand and help our customers, like, meet them at the place they are on those special occasions, because we already have that trust and that brand loyalty.
1: You have a strong base of customers. So the question is, what else can you sell those customers? What brand new product line could you guys bring into the world that's different to what you're doing now that can really expand your revenue base? And so it's not necessarily just rethinking the materials within the existing product line, but it's really bring forth a whole brand new product line that's made of other materials that maybe could be a little bit more contemporary or can serve a slightly different market. Or, you know, you're selling fashion at the end of the day. So it's like, you know, what else can people, do they want to wear for different occasions that you can provide to them?
0: Yeah. Awesome. Ann Williams, the brand is called Yearly Co. Good luck. Thanks for calling in.
2: Thank you for having me. Appreciate it.
0: Yeah, thank you. All right, we're going to take a quick break, but we'll be right back with another caller. Stay with us. I'm Guy Raz, and you're listening to The Advice Line right here on How I Built This.
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0: Welcome back to How I Built This. I'm Guy Raz. If you're just joining us, you're listening to an excerpt from the How I Built This advice line. And if you want to hear the full episode of How I Built This, you can find the show wherever you get your podcasts. 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
7: My name is Matt Smith. I'm calling from Beverly, Massachusetts, and I own Wandering Soul Beer, which is a craft beer project, as well as Hidden Path Brew, which is a non-alcoholic beverage brand.
0: Awesome. Tell us a little bit about it.
7: Sure. So, you know, I've been in the beer industry for about 15 years or so, working for some other breweries and did a lot of home brewing, and went through a personal, you know, life thing in 2017, actually. My wife was full term in her pregnancy, and there were complications, and our first daughter was stillborn. Yeah, her name was Melody. And after that happened, I had to really stop everything I was doing. It was a formative time for me. And I had been working on a recipe for a beer, you know, 5% New England style hazy pale ale, very sessionable, drinkable beer. And I wanted to release that beer out into the world and call it Melody Maker. And with the connections I had, we sold the first batch, and the stores all sold out, and we did it again, and the stores all sold out, and from that point, it was like, okay, I think there might be something to this. So that's kind of how it started. Obviously, very personal, and it's great to be here. By the way, I should have led with that.
0: Yeah, well, thanks for coming on. Tell me a little bit about the business. Where do you sell the beer? You've got a brewery. Do people go buy it there primarily? Are they buying it in stores?
7: Yeah, so I don't have a tap room. I don't have a place for people to come drink the beer. It's basically, you know, I'm brewing at several different New England area breweries. And then when the beer is ready, it goes to the stores and restaurants here in Massachusetts, as well as New Hampshire, Connecticut, New York. And I was delivering everything myself for about 7 years. And got to the point where I just signed with a distributor because I just couldn't really manage those deliveries anymore.
0: And how, give us a sense of your sales last year.
7: Yeah, last year sales were around 150,000. Really, my best year was COVID. 2020 was my best year. Did almost half a million in sales. Everybody was just drinking at home. But it's fluctuated a lot. I actually shut the whole thing down at the end of 2022 because I had reached a point with it where I felt like I accomplished what I wanted to. I had a legacy for my daughter, and there was a lot of healing that occurred. And I wanted to kind of go out on a good note. So I ended the whole business, and then it came back the next year when people kept asking me, are you ever going to make beer again? And I woke up one day and said, if one person asks me that today, I'm going to bring this thing back. And it came back.
0: Yeah. And before we dive in further, what's your question?
7: Basically, the question is, you know, in a saturated industry, how do I maintain my identity in terms of releasing beers dedicated to concepts and people? It's beer's supposed to be fun and happy, and you know what I mean? And, you know, maintaining that identity without having it kind of swallow me whole like it did at the end of 2022.
0: Got it. So you're trying to figure out how do you run a business, but you also have a separate life identity outside of that.
7: Yeah. Yeah. And especially for something so personal, it's sort of a grief project. It's like, where's the separation? You know what I mean?
0: Mm-hmm. Interesting. Interesting question. Renan, I mean, a lot of founders on the show will say that it's everything, right? Their business is their identity. You, I mean, you stepped away from your business running it day to day. So you have experienced going from this being everything you do all the time to kind of having one foot in, but also being able to do other things. So what do you think? What's, I mean, is it, it's possible to do it, right?
1: It's possible, but Matt, nice to meet you. I feel you. It's very difficult. I'm just curious, well, like, can you share with us just like what's your average day like? Do you bring home the work? Do you talk about the work? Do you talk about it with your people around you, your loved ones, your family, your friends? Are you able to compartmentalize?
7: Yeah, I think that that's been a challenge, compartmentalizing. Every day is different. My days were spent in a van delivering beer most days. Now that I have a distributor, they're doing a lot of that work. So mostly it's selling the beer, reaching out to the beer buyers at the different stores and restaurants. Hey, we have this new beer, and coming up with the new labels and the recipes, a lot of marketing type work, a lot of social media. But it really varies.
1: And are you doing everything from home, or do you have an office?
7: Everything is done here from home. There's an office in my home, but
1: yeah. I would say the first thing I would recommend you do is get an office. It doesn't matter where it is, doesn't matter what it looks like, but I wouldn't be working from home because you can't compartmentalize when your business is in your home. And so there's something very nice about leaving the house, picking up your coffee, meeting people along the way, going to work and interacting. And do you have employees? Do you have people that are working with you?
7: No, it's just me.
1: Okay. So is there any shared workspace that's close by?
7: Yeah, there are some places where I could go to do that for sure. I sometimes go to a coffee shop, but
1: yeah, I would recommend you go to a shared workspace where people are working and that's what they're doing and they're in the business mode. And I think you'll get a lot of benefits from that in terms of like relationships, connections, understanding what other people are doing, staying current. And that's what I do.
0: Yeah.
1: And the other thing that I do is I don't talk about work to my friends or my family. I just don't do it. And it's just like, it's just a strict rule that I have, but I'm very conscious about it and not like letting it bring it into my life. And then it just creates a lot of space for other things and just lets my mind like take a break at the end of the day.
0: Yeah, I agree. I mean, listen, this is tough, right? Because your business is your, for many of us, it's our lives. This is what I do. This is my business, Built of Productions and the show and other things we do. But I have to say that it takes some you've got to make some decisions and choices that are not always easy, but you've got to make those decisions and stick with them. So, for example, there are some non-negotiables, right, that you can build into your life. You can say, you know, every morning or a few times a week, no matter what, I am going to take a walk from 7 to 8 a.m. You know, here in Massachusetts, it's freezing cold in times of year, but it's still worth doing. You know, I think, and founders I talk to and in my experience, I'm very lucky to have a very tight-knit group of friends that I see regularly, more than once a week. It's not easy. Not everybody has that. It takes time, effort. I mean, even – did you grow up in Beverly, in that area?
7: I grew up in New Jersey and with a group of musicians that we all moved here and played in a band for a long time. We went on tour and recorded albums. Mm-hmm. So I'm still in the music community. A lot of my friends are musicians or in the beer industry.
0: Yeah. Maybe your musician friends will say, hey, I'd love for us to just jam like twice a month. Can we just start that? Let's just like set aside Wednesday night, no matter what, for 2 hours. And it just – you want to start with something that's consistent that gives you something outside of your work because it's critical. It's really important, you know, and it actually makes you better at what you do, I find.
7: Yeah, no, I really appreciate that. I think that the times where I've been able to disconnect from this are those are the times where I kind of come up with some new ideas. And I do understand what you're saying, Ronan, about not talking about work with family and friends. I kind of wonder if it was always like that for you or if you reached a point where you made that a rule.
1: You know, for me, it came by me naturally. Just because I wasn't – it was so in it during the day that I just was so tired when I got back. I didn't have any energy for it. And I really just wanted the diversity in my life. I just was so curious about other things that I found it kind of boring to talk about my business, to be quite honest. I just found it boring.
0: Yeah, for sure. For sure. Yeah, I mean, again, I think that it starts with deciding that you're going to protect some time consistently every single week. And take it from there.
7: That's great advice. I'm definitely trying to do that, and I think that will allow for enough separation where I'll feel more refreshed coming back.
1: You sound like an incredible human, so I don't think it'll be that difficult for you.
0: No.
1: I think to just Guy's point, you just got to make the decision. But you got like sounds like you have a really rich life. I'd like to hang out with you.
7: Same here. I appreciate that. Thank you very much. This has been just great advice from you guys. It's been hard. It's bordering on self-help. I know.
0: Hey, that's what we're here for, Matt. That's what we're here for. That's what the show's here for. So happy to do it. The brand is called Wandering Soul Beer. Matt Smith, thanks for calling in, man. Good luck.
7: Thank you very much.
0: Ronan, before I let you go, you've got a lot of advice in this new book, which I think people, especially young people, really get a lot out of. But if you could go back to you when you were – and this is kind of what the book is about, right? And say, hey – I know all this stuff because I've been in the business now for 30 plus years. I want you to know this. And you go back to yourself and say something like that. What would you say?
1: I would say don't take everything so seriously. Enjoy the journey. Enjoy the moments. It goes fast. And you really want to be in it. And you don't want to be, you know, really stressed about it. And even if things take a little longer, give it a little bit more time to breathe. Like you'll eventually get there, but it's more important to actually enjoy the journey. I remember trips where I'd go to a trade show in Japan and I'd rush to get home, you know, and now I think about it, I'm like, why didn't I take an extra 2 days? I was ready there. Just enjoy the journey. That's what I would say to myself.
0: Yeah. I think that's great advice. I remember being a reporter and I'd be sent somewhere and I would just work, and then I'd leave and I regret it. So I totally agree. It's great advice. Ronan, thank you so much.
1: Guy, thank you for having me on. That was a lot of fun. I hope I didn't talk too much.
0: No, not at all. That's Ronan Harary, co-founder of Spin Master. And by the way, if you're working on a business and need advice, give us a call at 1-800-433-1298. That's 1-800-433-1298. Send us a one-minute message that tells us about your business and the issues or questions you'd like help with, and make sure to tell us how to reach you. Thanks so much for listening to the show this week. You've just heard an excerpt, and if you want to hear the full episode of How I Built This, you can find the show wherever you get your podcasts. This episode was produced by Catherine Seifer with music composed by Ramtin Arablouei. It was edited by John Isabella. Our audio engineer was Sina Lafredo. 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I'm Guy Raz, and you've been listening to How I Built This.
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10: 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I'm Melanie Dodson. 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
4: The Splendid Table from APM, American Public Media. I'm Francis Lamb. Hey, what's the opposite of FOMO? Like when you're not consumed with the fear of missing out, but rather are full of the fear of having to show up? Well, if you've ever wanted to turn down an invitation to a great summer cookout, backyard party, or potluck because it's just too stressful to know what to bring, we got the answer for you.
11: I think there's been so much ink spilled on being the perfect host, perfect hostess, but no one ever really talks about the guest end of the equation. And I think there is an equal amount of responsibility there and a lot of pressure.
4: That's Casey Elsass, author of the terrific new cookbook, What Can I Bring? And we've got a show full of great ideas and terrific recipes for guesting or hosting. It's coming up on The Splendid Table.
12: Live from NPR News in Washington, I'm Nora Rahm. The U.S. launched strikes against Iran last night for the eighth night in a row. Meanwhile, Iran has stepped up strikes against Gulf allies. Jordan's military says it intercepted three ballistic missiles fired by Iran. Two U.S. service members were killed in Jordan on Friday. One service member was reported missing. Today, officials say some unidentified remains were found and are being examined. Separately, they say a U.S. service member was killed in northern Iran yesterday when detonating an unexploded ordnance from a downed Iranian drone. That was the third service member killed since Friday. NPR's Hadil Al-Salshi is covering the war from Istanbul.
13: This is probably some of the worst fighting we've seen since the beginning of the war in February, and both countries have broadened the limits of their fighting. Late Saturday night, Eastern Time, U.S. CENTCOM said it completed an eighth round of strikes against Iran. Iranian state media said that the U.S. struck six bridges in a southern Iranian province along the Strait of Hormuz, electrical installations also, and a water desalination plant, leaving 20 villages in the south with water shortages. The U.S. didn't comment on that.
12: NPR's Hadil Al-Salshi. Ukrainian President Volodymyr Zelensky said Russia hit Kyiv with one of the biggest ballistic missile barrages of the war this morning. At least one person was killed and 16 others were wounded. President Trump used a speech from the White House last week to once again raise doubts about the security of U.S. elections. NPR's Windsor Johnston reports.
14: Trump released declassified documents that he says shows the nation's election system is vulnerable, but offered no new evidence that fraudulent votes were cast. Gabriel Sterling is the chief operating officer for the Georgia Secretary of State's office. He tells NPR that it's extremely rare that non-citizens vote in U.S. elections.
15: We look back as far as 1996. That was the first time we found a non-citizen who cast a vote. We found one that did it in the 2026 election so far. It is exceedingly small.
14: Trump is also urging Congress to pass the Save America Act, which would require proof of citizenship to register to vote and a photo ID to cast a ballot. The bill does not have enough support in the Senate to pass. Windsor Johnston, NPR News, Washington.
12: This month, immigration enforcement officers shot to death two men during traffic stops, one in Houston and one in Maine. Officials say body camera footage was not available in either case. President Trump's border czar Tom Homan said today officers are now required to record vehicle stops with at least one body camera.
16: They exonerate more law enforcement than they convict. And I want officers wear body cameras because I want the American people to see what the officer saw when they took that action.
12: Homan was interviewed on Fox and Friends. This is NPR News. Andrew and Tristan Tate are in custody after being arrested in Miami yesterday. The brothers are known for their social media empire that promotes wealth and male dominance. They're wanted by British authorities on multiple charges, including rape and sex trafficking. The Crown Prosecution Service says it has requested they be extradited to the UK. The Tates are dual U.S. and British citizens and are also accused of sex crimes in Romania. They deny any wrongdoing. Tribal nations in Oklahoma are seeing an influx of corporate interest in locating data centers on their land. Thomas Pablo from member station KOSU reports many tribes are responding cautiously.
17: Earlier this year, the Seminole Nation of Oklahoma became the first in the U.S. to ban AI data center development on the reservation. That came after a startup company pitched a data center project to the tribe. Siobhan Colonel is the tribal representative who authored the ban.
18: What companies are saying to our communities is that you don't want to get left behind. We speak the mother languages of these lands that have been here millennia upon millennia before these technologies existed. We have a right to say how life can be.
17: Other leaders in the Cherokee, Muskogee, and Osage nations are now determining the best course of action to balance much-needed economic development with cultural interests. For NPR News, I'm Thomas Pablo in Oklahoma City.
12: In men's soccer, the World Cup final is underway between the defending champion Argentina and Spain. There's no score after the first half. I'm Nora Rahm, NPR News in Washington.
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4: I'm Francis Lamb, and this is The Splendid Table from APM. Backyard cookouts, potlucks, garden parties. Okay, look, I don't really know what a garden party is. We didn't grow up that fancy. We're just a Saturday night dinner on the porch with the family. It's that time of year when the best meals are packable or portable, at least to go a few feet outside your door. And today we're talking to two cooks who have fantastic style, each in their own way, who give us great ideas for what to make and what to bring. Later in the show, we'll talk to fashion designer and newly minted cookbook author, Peter Somm, who has a real knack for super delicious, unexpected food. And we're going to get started with Casey Elsass. Now, Casey is a pro's pro in the cookbook world. He's co-written or developed recipes for 20 books, which kind of means he's made pretty much every recipe under the sun. But for his own book, he's taking on not what to make for your guests, but how to be a guest. What to bring to the party. The book, What Can I Bring, is full of tips, great recipes for sides, salads, appetizers, and yes, there are two chapters on desserts. It's an invaluable guide to guesting. Hey, Casey, it's great to see you.
23: Hey. So, you know, I feel like the subtext of most cookbooks is really how to entertain, how to host. Mm-hmm. You know, I think of the Queen Martha Stewart's mm-hmm. first book was literally called Entertaining.
24: Yes.
23: And, you know, that's really sort of the idea, right? It's like, oh, how to make things for people when you have them over. So what made you decide to write a cookbook from the other perspective, like a cookbook on how to be a great guest?
24: I mean, it's exactly that. I think there's been so much ink spilled on being the perfect host, perfect mm-hmm. hostess, but no one ever really talks about the guest end of the equation. Mm. And I think there is an equal amount of responsibility there and a lot of pressure. And so I wanted to write this book that obviously is a cookbook, but I sort of think of it as a self-help book. And these are 75 answers to the very stressful question we all have to ask, which is, what can I bring?
23: You know, that's so interesting because talk about that stress, because I feel it. It's all of a sudden like, and you know, and I'm pretty comfortable in my ability to cook, but for some reason, like, you know, yeah, of course you always ask, what can I bring? And you hope the answer is a dessert because I'm going to go out and buy one. But yeah, why is there that pressure? Why do we have this like weird, stressful reaction to this thing that like we're actively asking people what we can do for you and then hope that you say nothing?
24: Yeah. I mean, maybe it's a universal thing, but I feel like anytime someone's like, what's your favorite restaurant? I'm like, I've never eaten in a restaurant in my life. Like,
23: whatever you were talking about.
24: So it's the same kind of thing of like, what can I bring? But then like, do I know how to bring anything? Like, I mean, for me personally, this book is great because now I just have all my favorite things to bring in one place where I can just easily reference and flip through. Mm-hmm. But I think there's a pressure to it for a couple of reasons. A, bringing something is not a competition, but it also kind of is because we all want to, we all have the imagination of this glory of like, everyone's going to praise our dish. Ours will get cleaned first. And
23: who brought the potato salad?
24: Exactly. But I think there's also a pressure because the role of the guest, if you're bringing something, is really to support your host and make them shine. Because when your dish is great, the whole party is better because of it.
23: Wait, so did you have to like sort of grade it? Like, I can't bring my like total killer A-game dish because I don't want to outshine the host. Is that part of the consideration?
24: My feeling is whatever sparkle you're bringing is going to rub off on your host. So go for it.
23: Okay, great. The competitive element of it too is it's weird. I'm not a competitive person. But yeah, it's not so much like, oh, I want people to hate everyone else's dish and love mine, but it is like, oh, you do, it's performative. It's
24: for
23: like,
24: sure.
23: Like yeah. you feel like you're setting yourself up for a little bit of a performance.
24: Yes.
23: Okay. Let's talk about the sort of the decision tree you went through and deciding, you know, what recipe made sense in this book or not. I mean, it's not just, hey, let me, here's 75 of my favorite recipes, bring them all. Mm-hmm. I think you must have thought about what travels well.
24: Yeah.
23: You must have thought about, you know, what keeps well at temperature. You know, it's not going to be hot food. In fact, I think you have a nice note about like, please don't bring anything where you actually need to go to the host's house and use the oven because they might be cooking and, you know, you might be throwing off their plans.
24: Exactly.
23: So what are some good general precepts on thinking about, hey, if I'm going to bring something, make sure, you know, check these boxes.
24: Yeah. As you said, room temperature, I think is always the way to go. I think it's just crazy as a guest to walk in and expect fridge space, oven space, a burner on the stove. Your host is playing culinary Tetris and you need to just let them be. And so just bringing something room temp that's ready to
23: hey,
24: go.
23: Do you have a blowtorch?
24: Exactly. Yeah. Yes. No. But I also think a lot of foods taste better at room temperature. And honestly, I would say the same advice to hosts too. Just save yourself the stress of having to have everything hot and ready or chilled or frozen and just embrace room temperature foods. I think a lot of fats and acids actually taste much better at room temperature. Mm. So things like dips and salads really are just meant to be at room temperature.
23: Yeah. Okay, so I'm going to get to some of the recipes in a minute, but you also have this like really great, it's really only just a couple pages in the beginning of the book, but I found them really enlightening and very helpfully clarifying. You have these short but sweet rules of great guesting, and you also separately have a list on what you can always bring, sort of like the sort of like, in this situation, you can always do that. So go first, talk through your rules of great guesting.
24: Yeah, so room temp food's one of them. A sister rule to that one is bring everything you're going to need. Because in the same way you shouldn't expect kitchen space, you shouldn't expect your host to be providing you with a serving bowl or a platter or tongs or whatever you're going to need. So pack all of that.
23: Okay.
24: Plan ahead. Even if you're bringing your dish to compose there, have what you're going to put it on packed with you. And then the other big one that I really push on people because I think we've kind of forgotten is the lost art of saying thank you. I two times have had guests come over and they have sent me thank you notes in the mail and they're still on my fridge because it was such a meaningful act. And a thank you note is not always going to be appropriate. I think it's great in very special occasions or if you're making new friends with somebody. But even just taking the time the next day to send a very thoughtful thank you text, mm-hmm. not just a flippant thanks, it was fun, but like actually showing your host appreciation for all their work, because hosting is hard.
23: Mm.
24: It really makes your host feel seen and appreciated.
23: Oh, that's lovely. And that is true. It's like, oh, there is a different thing. We've all been there too, where we're like, hey, that was great. Thanks. Mm-hmm. And like, yeah, sure. That's your buds. And that's how you talk to each other.
24: And we live in this like very quick and transactional, and like you shoot off a DM and you feel like you've done something. And I just, let's go back. Let's go back to actually appreciating each other.
23: Yeah. Well, I think something, the thoughtfulness of it and like, oh, how is it thoughtful? If you have like an emotional reaction to it and you want to tell a story, sure, great. But even something that just like highlights something that you noticed,
24: mm-hmm.
23: right, at the party, a certain thing that the host did or a certain thing they said that really made you feel especially welcome,
24: yeah.
23: and like reflect that back on them is really a touching thing.
24: Yeah. As a host, it feels so nice to get to relive it the next day. Through someone else's appreciation of it. Like, that's such a great feeling.
23: Yeah, post lots of pictures from the party, please. I want to see it all over Instagram. Okay, let's also go to, again, the name of your book is like, What Can I Bring? But sometimes people don't have an answer for that, or sometimes, you know, but you have some nice sort of guidelines of certain situations. Like, mm-hmm. you can always do this, you can always do that.
24: Yeah, so I think an important thing for guests is to be honest about what kind of guest you are. So I say right up front in the book, if you're always on time, bring appetizers. If you're reliably late, bring a drink. If you're stopping by later, bring dessert. And if you bring nothing else, bring a present.
23: Hmm.
24: Because nothing is going to derail a party like promising to bring the cheese plate, but you know you're not going to leave your house until the time you're supposed to be there. That's just going to throw the whole night off. So just
23: kind of
24: honest.
23: Monster are you?
24: But I mean, it's happened to me before that like someone promised to bring this great appetizer. And so I sort of cleared the way for that. And then they showed up an hour and a half past the time I asked everyone to come over.
23: That's not great.
24: Not ideal.
23: That's not great. Okay, let's go to some of the food, because there's so much good food in here. And it was funny because I was flipping through. We don't have to talk about this now. We can get to it later. But it is such a thoughtful book, because I'm like, oh, where are the main courses? I'm like, oh, no one would say bring the main course.
24: I mean,
23: what
24: if
23: can I bring?
24: Do,
23: can you bring the main course?
24: Don't go to that party if they're asking you to bring. That's bad news.
23: RSVP, no thank you.
24: Yeah.
23: Sorry,
24: oh,
23: I can't.
24: Oh, actually,
23: make
24: I
23: it.
24: Can't.
23: Yeah. Yeah, could you roast the leg of? Could you roast the leg of lamb and walk it over? Okay, so it's summer. Say you're going to a party, a picnic, a potluck. What are some of the things we should be making?
24: I mean, I think summer is ideal dip time. Those are great, especially if you're going to be outside. Those are very safe outdoors kind of foods. There's a couple in the book that I really love. There's a pico de sandía, which is kind of basically pico de gallo, but with watermelon instead of tomato, which I think just adds such a nice denser texture. It doesn't get as mushy as tomatoes get, but also gives this really nice sweet flavor to it that I really like, because pico gets so juicy anyway, so it might as well be watermelon juice in the mix. And there's also my ideal version of a guacamole, which takes some knife work, takes a lot of chopping to get everything nice and fine, but the payoff is that every bite of avocado is just coated in flavor. And I just, like, to me, that is exactly what I want in my guacamole.
1: 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We'll be back with more with him in a minute. I'm Francis Lamb, and this is The Splendid Table from APM, American Public Media.
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6: I'm Francis Lamb, and this is The Splendid Table, the show for curious cooks and eaters. We're talking with Casey Elsass, author of possibly the first cookbook ever written, about how to guest like a pro. It's called What Can I Bring? Let's get back to it with him.
23: Let's talk about the structure of guacamole. Mm-hmm. And I guess most people would hear that and be like rolling their eyes. But I guess if you're listening to the show, maybe a conversation about the structure of guacamole makes sense to you. But by that, I mean, so I think a lot of people think of guacamole as, oh, you take avocados and you just mash them. Mm-hmm. And then you add, you know, whatever seasonings and lime juice and cilantro and all that. Talk about why you prefer like a cut, diced avocado guacamole.
24: So the knife works actually with everything else. For the onion, the cilantro, the jalapeno. Mm-hmm. And that's what I like to get chopped up really nice and fine. So they're just in tiny, tiny little pieces. Mm-hmm. With the avocado, actually, I tried a bunch of different methods to figure out how, because with guacamole, you're kind of doing two actions. You're stirring and you're smashing at the same mm-hmm. time. And too much stirring can lead to too much smashing.
23: Sure.
24: Not enough smashing, not enough stirring. It's kind of a delicate balance.
23: Yeah.
24: What I found was actually using a wire whisk is the best way to do it because it breaks up the avocado, but you can still stir all the ingredients together. But it's not quite as hard as like getting in there with a wooden spoon or something.
23: Yeah, yeah, yeah. So you still have some nice chunks of avocado
24: right.
23: in the mash. I think I love that texture so much. Mm-hmm. The very first guacamole I made actually was a cut avocado. Like mm-hmm. they actually had you dice the avocado and then you sort of fold everything mm-hmm. together. So it's
24: that
23: almost like
24: really
23: a
24: good
23: it's almost like a salad. It's like an avocado salad.
24: I mean, I say in my head note there are a million ways to make guacamole and I want to eat them all, which yeah. I stand by. But for myself personally, I like a little bit of texture in my guacamole.
23: You also have a cool trick that I've never seen before on how mm-hmm. to keep the guacamole like forever green rather than, you know, because guacamole tends to turn brown after a while. The avocado naturally oxidizes when it's exposed to air. But talk about your forever green avocado.
24: I tried a few different things. Mm-hmm. There's the pit method that I think we've
23: which
24: all heard
23: is,
24: about.
23: I don't know. That's like witchcraft. I don't understand what that is. That
24: yeah, but also it didn't always work. It's not 100% reliable. And I tried spraying parchment with nonstick spray and pressing that on, mm-hmm. which again was good, but then it sort of leaves this greasy texture on top that wasn't ideal. My friend in Chile told me a method that she loves where you pour whole milk on top of the guacamole and that kind of makes an airtight layer. Uh-huh. And then you just stir the milk into the guacamole, which did work. But I feel like that's maybe a big ask of most people. They're not going to want to put milk on their guacamole.
23: And also it's like it's going to be hanging out outside for a while.
24: Yeah.
23: It's a, yeah. Okay.
24: Yeah. So
23: drawbacks.
24: The one thing I found that was 100% reliable all the time is sodium bisulfate, which I won't lie, it's a preservative, mm-hmm. but we eat 100 preservatives every day. So
23: sure.
24: It just depends where you sit on that. But when I tested it with that, I left it out in my apartment for 12 hours, literally all day in the summertime, and it stayed as bright green at the end of the day as it was in the beginning. I'm realizing now maybe I'm talking people out of using a preservative, but it works. I mean, it's such a small amount. And going back to the competitive nature of bringing things, if you really want a guacamole that is going to stay vibrant and fresh all day, that is the best way to do it.
23: You might start the winner, but you'll end the winner. Yeah. I guess what I would say about that too is, if you're hosting a party, say, or you need to just make this the day before because mm-hmm. that's when you have time to make it, then actually that could be a nice way to do that.
24: Yeah.
23: I think it's just a tiny bit of this, sodium bisulfate. And if you're not into it, then just don't use it. Mm-hmm. But if you want to keep that thing nice and bright green, that's Casey's cool tip. I want to go to something else that's maybe even simpler than the guacamole that really caught my eye. And it's something you call like bread oil or bread dipping oil.
24: Bread dipping oil. Yeah.
23: You know, obviously bread and butter, or bread and olive oil. But I love this idea of like making a really flavorful infused oil to dip bread in. It sounds so simple, but it's the kind of thing where it'd be so surprising for someone that we go, oh my God, I could, wow, it's such an extra special touch. Talk about that.
24: This is in the last chapter of the book, which is a short chapter of food gifts to bring. If you're told, my nightmare is when people say, just bring yourself, because I am physically incapable of showing up empty handed. So these are little food gifts that you can make for your host and leave behind. So you're not interrupting whatever their plans are, but they have something to enjoy later. Mm. And I'm so glad you pulled this one out. It's one of my favorites. And I make it at home a lot of times just for myself, just to have. It's an infused olive oil. So basically what we know and understand, if you ever went with your mom to Pier 1 Imports, you know exactly what these olive oils are. So it's infused with a mixture of herbs. But the secret ingredient here is miso, which seems really out of left field. But to me, those infused oils always kind of had like a hollowness to them. Mm-hmm. Like you get herb and you get oil, but there's no middle to it. And so adding miso just adds this really savory, salty note. And it doesn't taste like miso, but it just enhances all the flavors of the oil.
23: Mm. And the miso too, does it, like if I was thinking of adding like something that might have a similar kind of like umami or something that like mm-hmm. bridges those flavors, like a soy sauce or a fish sauce, obviously the oil and water won't mix, so they'll just kind of like stay separate. So the miso can blend a little bit better too?
24: Yeah, I did try it with fish sauce. But again, yeah, as you said, it just kind of separated and didn't look great. I tried it with tomato paste as well, but that colored the olive oil and then sort of left some flecks in it. Mm-hmm. The miso was kind of like the clean in and out answer.
23: Oh, cool.
24: Yeah.
23: And it can still stay sort of stable, like shelf stable, right? Because the miso is preserved, like the miso can sit at room temp too.
24: Right.
23: Oh, cool. Great. Yeah. Okay, I want to get to a salad. Because a lot of times people are like, oh, I'll bring a salad.
24: Yeah.
23: My wife doesn't eat meat. And because she lived through the 90s, she can basically never look at a Caprese salad ever again. Because for like an entire decade, the only food available to her outside the home was like some hard tomatoes and some bad mozzarella and some basil stuck in a piece of bread. And we're like, here's our vegetarian sandwich. So she like will not. But you have a really cool twist on a Caprese.
24: Yeah. A really simple twist, I think. I am, again, the hollowness of flavor is kind of what I go to here. Mozzarella, I love it, but it doesn't taste like all that much.
23: It
24: kind of tastes like cheese. Yeah. So I swapped in fried halloumi for a couple of reasons. A, for taste, because it has that really briny, salty flavor that I think is great. I think it also has a really nice texture that pairs super well.
23: It's like meaty.
24: Yeah. Tomatoes get really soft. So soft on soft is not my ideal situation. So it has some body to it. So when you're eating it with a piece of tomato, the tomato can melt and the halloumi is kind of chewy and squeaky. And it just, it to me, that's like really beautiful summer presentation. A Caprese is super beautiful, but it just sort of has this like, yeah, we've seen it. It's not super interesting. And when I was approaching these recipes, I wanted everything to feel like something familiar, like you know what that is, but there's one thing about it that's really interesting that makes it feel brand new in some way.
23: So talk to us about frying the halloumi.
24: Yeah, I mean, that's to me, that's the only way to eat halloumi. It just fries up so well. It grills really well, too, because it doesn't have, it's not a soft cheese. It's very firm.
23: Yeah.
24: So it holds its shape really well. And when you put it in a skillet to fry it, it just gets this like nice crispy brown crust on it.
23: Yeah.
24: And it's so good. I mean, when it's warm, like, ooh, it's so, that's its best form.
23: Although you have to bring it room temp.
24: Well, I mean, by that time it's like swum in the tomato juices and there's a oregano oil that goes on top. So it's just like soaked in everything.
23: Yeah. Yeah. So that's one you would make fully and bring because you want it to sort of sit together and marinate as opposed to like, oh, let me fry the halloumi, let me bring the sliced tomatoes and then like arrange it beautifully on a platter.
24: Yeah. No, make it at home and let it sit. That's, it just gets better over time.
23: Yeah. The tomato juices start to come out because after you salt them, the juices start
24: God, I want it right now.
23: What if we just ended the interview?
24: Yeah, we got to go.
23: Okay, let's get to this question in the other direction. Because when I'm having people over and people always say, oh, what can I bring? I always say, oh, nothing, just bring yourself. I do the thing that like, you know, drives you crazy. But it's often because like I can't really think of it, not because like, oh my God, I'm the host with the most and I have 45 things. I'm just like, I don't know. Let's just keep it simple. Like I'll make dinner and just come over and hang out, you know? But I don't really, if anything, I'm like, oh, bring something you want to drink. Cause I don't drink. So I don't like have a nice collection of wine or whatever, if people want that. But if I really am broken down to the point where I have to say something, where they really get at what my heart really wants, I will always say, bring a dessert. Mm-hmm. So what dessert are you bringing to my house tomorrow, Casey?
24: Well, I wrote 2 dessert chapters in this book.
23: I know.
24: Because of the frequency.
23: It's so unhinged.
24: But that is the thing we get asked to bring the most. I think that's the number one thing a host, if they can check anything off their list, they're going to get dessert off the list first. And so I wanted to give a ton of options for a ton of situations. So one of the chapters is desserts in general, like pies, cookie, ice cream. Mm-hmm. The other chapter is just cakes and cakes for kind of any situation. But, you know, in summertime, I think we're in like, obviously Thanksgiving maybe is what most people think of as pie season. Mm-hmm. I think of summer as prime pie time.
23: Yeah, for sure.
24: And
23: all the fruit.
24: Yeah, right. Yeah. And like, it's a light dessert. Like, it's not as heavy as a cake if you're eating outside. It's a really satisfying way to end. Mm. And so there's a couple pies in the book, but I think for summertime, there's a blackberry basil pie. And to me, that is like peak summer flavor. And maybe not a combination you would immediately think of, but I think basil and blackberry actually go really well together.
23: Yeah. Blackberry on its own, I think, is such an underrated, that's a dumb thing to say, but I just feel like people should be eating more blackberries because the flavor of a blackberry, it's like, it's so grassy, but so sweet. Mm-hmm. And I just think they're luscious. I think the seeds, so blackberries, if you haven't had them, like imagine a raspberry, but black and bigger.
24: Yeah.
23: So it's a big fat.
24: But also a better texture than raspberry.
23: Yeah.
24: Raspberry falls apart the second you look at it. And a blackberry has like a nice
23: body
24: to it.
23: It's a little firmer. Yeah. It has more body. But they do have a lot of, like the seeds can be very hard in a blackberry and there's a lot of them.
24: Yeah.
23: I think people do struggle with that a little bit.
24: Yeah.
23: But such a nice flavor. So when you make your pie, just walk us through it quickly. Like what's the filling?
24: Yeah. So it's actually very simple. It's just blackberries, basil, sugar, and cornstarch. Mm-hmm. Super easy to throw together. And the other pie in the book uses kind of the classic double crust pie crust. But I wanted to offer another option for people who are maybe a little pie crust shy. Pie crust is very stressful. I get it. So this is a press-in pie crust.
23: I took a Myers-Briggs and actually came up as pie crust shy.
24: I used to be. But this is a very easy press-in crust. It uses melted butter and water. So you just kind of make a paste out of the flour sugar mixture. Mm-hmm. And then you can just crumble it into the pie plate and then press it down. Yeah, so you get like your coverage you need. But it's not like cutting in butter and having to roll it out and drape it in. And
23: okay, press-in crust, typically, I love for cheesecake. Mm-hmm. Cheesecake is a pie. I don't care what anyone says.
24: Yeah.
23: Or, you know, like key lime pie, you know, these custard pies, basically, right? Where the custard kind of sets and you don't have a lot of problems with like leaking. But with a fruit filling, like the blackberry, it doesn't like leak. It doesn't like seep through the press-in crust.
24: But are you talking about press-in like ground up crackers or something?
23: Yeah.
24: So this is pie dough, but it's not like, it's sort of a cheat pie dough.
23: So you're
24: not like building like streaks of butter throughout the dough and like everything has to be cold. This is a very easy, you're starting with melted butter. Like you've already ruined your chances of that. So, and so it just turns into
23: a
24: really crumbly paste that then once you press it, it forms the base of a pie dough.
23: Gotcha.
24: But it doesn't take all the work of a pie dough.
23: Oh, that's so interesting.
24: Mm-hmm.
23: And how does it bake up?
24: I mean, pretty similar. You're not going to get like beautiful flaky layers, but you get like a nice dense bottom that will hold in the filling. And then the topping of it is like a very easy sugary crumble kind of mixture on top.
23: Beautiful. Cool. I also want to get to another one that I think is probably like the most Instagrammable dessert.
24: I know what's coming.
23: It's the mosaic.
24: Yep.
23: It's the mosaic Jello.
24: Everyone's favorite.
23: I mean, it looks amazing. And
24: it is.
23: I think I grew up with Jell-O. I love Jell-O. And like, I feel like Jell-O has disappeared from my life for decades. It's time for Jell-O to come back.
24: Yeah, I also was a Jell-O kid, and then I kind of forgot about it, sort of. It's, yeah, this is the one dessert that, like, if I bring it anywhere, everyone is going to comment on it.
23: Yeah.
24: It's just, it's stunning. It's so cool.
23: There's like competitive juices flowing.
24: For sure, yes. If you want to win.
23: So tell us about it. What's it look like for those who haven't seen it yet? Mm-hmm. And actually, like, and walk us through the process of how you make it.
24: Yeah. So it's one of those great things that looks very complicated, mm-hmm. but is actually so easy, which is the best kind of dessert.
23: Yeah.
24: So it's made in a bundt pan. So when you turn it out, you get this outer layer of a milky white Jell-O. But when you cut into it, there's all these like squares and shards of different colors of Jell-O floating in the Jell-O mold. So it just has this really great mosaic effect. Some people call it

0: Jello. I've heard all sorts of names for it, but it just has this sort of like really interesting look to it because of all the different colors and shapes. And really all you're doing is making a few different flavors of Jello, mm-hmm. letting those set, and then just chopping those into squares, mm-hmm. and then stacking those in the bun in sort of alternating colors layers. And then the milky layer is made with condensed milk, evaporated milk, and then just plain gelatin. Mm. So you make your own kind of milk Jello.
1: Sure, sure.
0: And then just ladle that into the bun pan to surround the colored Jello. And then once it all sets, it just has this like incredible effect, but it actually was very easy to make.
1: Oh, that's so cool. I love that. Okay. I mentioned before earlier too, like, oh, sometimes I will ask people, oh, why don't you bring something to drink? Or mm-hmm. bring what you want to drink. And if they bring wine, beer, juice, whatever, that's fine.
0: Yeah.
1: But you also have drink recipes. So mm-hmm. If you want to bring like a batched cocktail or a batched drink, what's one that you really especially love?
0: Yeah. I mean, I'm not above like a bucket of beer or a sticky table of alcohol and mixers.
1: Sure.
0: But I think it's really chic to show up to the party with the signature cocktail. That's just like a cool move. And so the chapter has a bunch of alcoholic and non-alcoholic options. For summertime, all I want to drink is a sort of beer cocktail that I made up called the Staycation. And to me, this is kind of like if you want to be in Europe, but you're stuck in Brooklyn, this is what you should drink. So it's a mixture of Saint Germain, which is a very
1: elderflower,
0: and it's really syrupy, like it's very sweet. And then Suze, which is a more bitter, citrusy kind of liqueur. And then those go in your glass with ice, and then beer gets poured on top. And so there might be some challenging words in here for people, like beer and ice or beer and liquor.
1: My stomach is turning a little bit. I don't even drink this stuff. I'm like, oh, but go on. I'm listening.
0: I think it's a really nice combo. First of all.
1: Well, what kind of beer? What kind of beer?
0: I use Modelo, but any
1: okay,
0: kind
1: so
0: of
1: like
0: lager.
1: A light, like yes. a light. Yeah, yeah, yeah.
0: Yeah, we're not going for like hyper flavor in the beer. This is sort of filling in where champagne would be.
1: Ah, the champagne of beers, perhaps.
0: Yeah. Well, I don't like highlight, but if you do, go for it. But I think one thing, if you're not in the beer over ice club yet, come on in. The water's great. You're going to love it. But beer cocktails, I think, are such an underappreciated category of cocktail. And so all of those like sweet notes, floral notes, they all just play really nicely because the beer is kind of like a mild sort of malty flavor.
1: Right.
0: But to me, that's just like a great sippable all day kind of drink that I want to be drinking.
1: Very cool. Well, Casey, I like you said when you walked in, like today is a little bit of a break in the weather, but it's going to be like 100 degrees.
0: Yes.
1: Jesus, what cancer. I hope you're going to a fabulous picnic and stay in the shade.
0: Thank you.
1: It's been great talking with you.
0: You too. Thanks.
2: That's Casey Elsass, author of What Can I Bring? 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Coming up, a conversation with a consummate host, food writer, and fashion designer, Peter Somm. I'm Francis Lamb, and this is The Splendid Table from APM.
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6: 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I'm here every Monday night from 6:30 to 8:00. And we hope that you will join us as well.

0: books I've read recently. It's called Family Style by Peter Som, and it's just full of recipes that made me go, God, why didn't I think of that? It's so smart, so delicious. But Peter didn't train with a litany of great chefs to get to his distinctive culinary style. Instead, his mentors were people with names like Bill Blass, Michael Kors, and Calvin Klein. It seems unfair, honestly, that Peter is a renowned fashion designer and happened to write a brilliant cookbook as a side gig, but here we are. So, hey, Peter, it's so great to see you.
1: Hey, Francis, how are you? So great to see you as well.
0: Congratulations on your cookbook. You know, it's so funny because obviously we're here to talk about your cookbook and you just wrote one. But for most of your career, people, you know, have looked at you really more for what to wear rather than what to eat. I mean, you have dressed Maggie Gyllenhaal, Beyonce, Michelle Obama, you know, no big deal. But actually, let's start there. How did you get into fashion?
1: You know, I was a really, really shy kid growing up. And so for me, drawing was the thing that kind of allowed me to just be in my own world. And I really started in the beginning drawing my mother. I mean, she was there. I drew her. And then I started drawing the clothes she was wearing. And
0: oh my God.
1: It really, you know, it wasn't until fifth grade where we went on a family trip to France. And my older sister bought Paris Vogue and L'Officiel. And this was sort of the height of 80s fashion. I opened these pages and it was like Claude Montana, Thierry Mugler, you know, shoulder pads, you know, just high drama. And that was the moment I was like, wow, that's what I want to do. So it was really in fifth grade where I decided this is what I wanted to do for my career. And I was lucky, you know, my parents are both architects. So I was lucky I escaped sort of maybe what the idea of being, you know, parents pressuring me to be an engineer or anything else like that.
0: Sure, so, sure. Doctor, so lawyer.
1: Exactly. Yeah. So, you know, at that point is really when I sort of was singularly focused on this. I put my blinders on. I was like learning like where Barney's New York was in New York. You know, I was, I was doing all the research I could. And then, you know, flash forward, many years, I started my clothing line when I was 30, which is kind of a long time ago. And, it was obviously a wild ride. You know, fashion is a fascinating, beautiful, crazy beast.
0: Yeah. I can only imagine. I mean, just, you know, like we are huge Project Runway fans in our home. And obviously that is a very sort of weird, stilted version of what fashion is or is about. But watching the combination of craft and creativity and vision, but then also having to have this overlay of like, well, what's commercial? What can actually work? What can like help me survive? Like, in that way, I guess it's not terribly unlike cooking, but you don't have a restaurant. You create recipes, and I love the creativity with which you create recipes. So I'm actually curious, are there similarities in when like, do you feel like your brain is like, yes, the part of my brain that has worked in fashion for so long is the part of my brain that works to create recipes, or is it totally different parts of your brain and that's why you love doing both of them?
1: Yeah, it's an interesting question. For me, I think the part of my brain that does fashion is the creative part. And I think I've come to realize over the years of developing recipes and things and envisioning recipes and a dish that part of my brain that thinks about fashion is the same part of my brain that thinks about food, the creative part. Obviously, the technicalities, the fundamentals are different. You're chopping, you're thinking about ingredients, but in a lot of ways, it's similar. They say you eat with your eyes, and it's the same thing with fashion. Obviously, it's like that dress are looking at online has to look great. You know, in the same way that that dress has to be in the right fabric, it has to fit well. The same thing with a recipe. That recipe, it's nothing if it doesn't taste great, and that recipe has to actually function and be delicious. And in fashion, there's this Garmento phrase called, front of closet. It's very, very industry term. You know, these are the pieces that you want to wear every day. You know, that dress or that sweater that you want to wear all the time. And so I come to realize that the recipes that I do, I want them to be kind of front of closet. I want them to be recipes that you'll make over and over again.
0: That's so interesting. Let me ask you this too. You know, you mentioned this thing, oh, we eat with our eyes first. And I think every chef, you know, also thinks about that. They think about the presentation of the dish. And now, you know, probably especially so because, you know, if people come in and they'll you know, put their meal on Instagram. So you really want, like, it's a huge part of your business success. But I'm curious as to what you think that means.
1: Yeah, you know, I think for me, it's probably the element of surprise. I mean, sort of surprise and delight. You know, I've often sort of thought about a dish and the colors of it. Like, there's one dish in my cookbook that is actually, it's a seared tuna with a roasted cherry and caper salsa. And I kind of thought about tuna and the pinkness of the tuna and being grilled or something very summery, and then cherries also being that deep red. And, you know, so I guess, you know, I think it works both ways, where you can think of a color and an idea of what something looks like and then back into it, or you can really obviously look at the ingredients and then sort of form an idea around there.
0: Yeah. So, Peter, I know you've always loved to cook. Obviously, you know, professionally, you've spent most of your time in another field. Are there people that you look to for inspiration when you're cooking? I mean, I know your family is super important to you, but are there people you've read over the years? Are there cookbooks you've reached for?
1: Oh, my gosh. There's so many cookbooks. You know, I have piles and piles of cookbooks that inspire me. And I think Hetty McKinnon, for sure. You know, I think what she does, you know, with Asian cuisine and
0: like
1: kind
0: vegetarian
1: of...
0: vegetarian cooking.
1: Yeah, vegetarian cooking and kind of the mix-up between East and West is inspiring. Eric Kim's cookbook, Korean American, I think, for me was a real watershed moment. And
0: that book's great.
1: You know, I mean, I go way back to even The Joy of Cooking, you know, Irma Rombauer, whose cookbook my mom used all the time. I actually sold her copy, so I have it. You know, I also love Ruth Reichel, you know, her writing and her cookbooks. You know, Kalu Henry also, I love. She's a wonderful person, and I love her dishes. They're delicious. It's so simple. Yeah. And also Lighty Huck as well. I love her recipes as well. Mm-hmm. There's a simplicity in her recipes, which is like you just get right to the point, and it's great food. So,
0: yeah. She worked for Ina Garten for a long time, so I think
1: I love that
0: Ina's like simplicity rubbed off on her.
1: Absolutely.
0: Okay, well let's flip a bit to talking about your recipes. I want to ask you, you know, because I am so warm right now. I'm imagining, okay, what do I like about this time of year? It's like, oh, I love a picnic. I love a backyard meal. If you were going on a summer picnic tomorrow, what would you bring? What's a dish in your book that you feel is very summery?
1: Well, there are two dishes, and I can't really decide, but one of them is it's a take on a classic. So I love a deviled egg, and obviously deviled eggs are a classic, but I've done my version where I've made them as tea eggs first. So, you know, tea eggs, which are, you know, hard-boiled eggs, which are marinated in sort of a tea broth. So you kind of
0: like
1: get
0: tea
1: that.
0: And soy sauce.
1: And soy sauce, exactly. It's a marinade, basically. And so for me, it's always, my thought was always how to bring in more flavor into something like a deviled egg, which does have flavor. But, you know, I always crave that deep, sort of slightly salty umami, and you know, mayonnaise doesn't bring that as much as I'd like. So for me, that extra layer of flavor with the tea egg is such a great bite. And then there's one other dish that, you know, I can't really, you know, it's much more traditional in some ways. I don't know if it's traditional, but my mom made it a lot in the summer when she didn't want to turn on the stove for her company, and it is a chilled summer tofu that has century eggs and sort of a chili crisp kind of sauce. And, you know, century eggs, I don't know why I'm talking about eggs so much, but, you know, are eggs that have, I mean, they're actually, what are they? Are they,
0: they're
1: salted, fermented?
0: Duck eggs.
1: Yeah.
0: They're sort of preserved in this technique of, they're preserved in like ash. I think most traditionally they're preserved in ash, and the ash has a sort of chemical reaction with the egg that, I mean, if you've never seen a century egg before, it will blow your mind because you think of a hard-boiled egg and all the white of the egg is now like translucent black.
1: Yeah, it's pretty amazing.
0: And the yolk, right? The yolk, all the yellow of the egg is now sort of like this like kind of beautiful, almost green color.
1: Yeah, and the flavor is a little bit funky. It's more mild than people would think. I think you'd think they're just gonna start. They're just gonna be really, really intense, but they're actually sort of a delicate, sort of, you know, funky flavor.
0: Yeah, and the tofu itself is super simple, right? Most people forget the tofu is already cooked.
1: So yeah,
0: you can actually
1: just
0: eat it out of the package.
1: Exactly. Yeah. So this is a silken tofu, again, which is, you know, the most soft, supple, kind of jiggly kind of tofu. And the sauce is really made out of chili crisp, sesame oil, a little soy sauce. It's a very simple dressing, and you just lightly score the top of the tofu. If you go in too far, the whole thing's just going to fall apart, because silken tofu, like, you look at it wrong, and it'll just sort of fall apart. So all this sort of grit on top is just really meant for the sauce to get in a little bit more. You just pour the sauce over, and again, it's got a little bit of heat from the chili crisp, that tang of umami from the soy sauce, you know, that nuttiness from the sesame oil. And then it's really a bunch of scallions and cilantro on top, and the thousand year old eggs next to it. And it's quite refreshing. I actually like it alone, or, you know, a lot of times, of course, we would have it with rice. So it's sort of the coolness of the tofu with the warm of the rice. It's a nice kind of balance.
0: Nice.
1: But if you're at a picnic, just go solo without the rice.
0: Yeah. That sounds so cool, because it's almost like a spicy, savory custard, which...
1: Exactly.
0: That sounds great. You have another dish. I mean, so many dishes sound delicious. And like so many dishes, I have to say, in your book, I look at and like, why didn't I think of that? Like that's... but one seems really special to you. Also savory, but bright, and sounds like it's probably really great for hot weather. It's your grandmother's lemon chicken.
1: Oh, yes, yes. It's in the cookbook. It's called Famous Lemon Chicken, which I think up to the point of the cookbook coming out was really only famous to my family. But yeah, it is a dish my grandmother made constantly when I was a kid. She's been gone 20 years, so we're talking way back. And it's a recipe she developed. And I say developed because she really wasn't a grandma who did a pinch of this, a pinch of that. She actually bucked sort of, you know, tradition of grandmas, you know, having sort of just a pinch of this and a pinch of that. She actually wrote down and developed this recipe. She was in Hong Kong in the 1920s. She was a pharmacist, which in that time in the 20s, for a woman, it was actually quite rare. You know, her parents wanted her. She wanted to be a more of a surgeon, but her parents didn't have the means, so she became a pharmacist. And I think, you know, with a pharmacist, measurements are important. All those things, you know, precision is very important. So this was just instilled in her. So when she came to the U.S. with her family, which is my mom and her five siblings and my grandfather. You know, she had to kind of learn how to cook in a real way for like three meals a day. And so she set out to develop recipes. And my mom recalls...
0: That's so cool.
1: You know, growing up, you know, when she was in high school, my grandmother actually fed this to them for like 7 days straight, this lemon chicken, because she wanted to get it exactly right. I changed it a little bit. I streamlined a few things and I bumped up the lemon because I love the lemon flavor. But in principle, it's her recipe. So, and it's a delicious one.
0: And describe it for us.
1: Really, the meat is super tender. You have ginger, you have scallion in there. You know, it's all about the sauce in a way, you know, because it starts on the stove, finishes in the oven. And that sauce is, you know... It has a little cornstarch in there, of course, which a lot of Asian dishes do, or Chinese dishes especially. So there's a little bit of a silky sauce, and the lemons are sliced in there. You have the juice, you have the zest. You know, the lemon slices get so tender, you can eat them as well. So it's a really super lemony, delicious dish, which for me, of course, has to be eaten with rice.
0: Yeah. But also so great in the summer. There's one more I really need to ask you about. And this is one of the ones where I was like, why did I never think of this? But it's you have such a knack for creating these like Cantonese, Chinese, like American recipes. And this is something I've never seen before. But basically you take a pan of pot stickers,
2: So
1: yeah.
2: Potstickers, I mean, people like, they love them in restaurants. And I don't think people realize how easy they are to make at home when you have just a bag of frozen dumplings.
1: Oh, completely.
2: But like, you just get a nonstick pan going with a little oil. You set the dumplings in there. You pour in some water, cover it, and then it steams until the dumplings are cooked. And you take the lid off, all the water steams off, and then they just basically slowly brown.
1: Yep.
2: And that's like, and then you have your crispy skin dumpling. But what you do, which is genius, is then you pour in eggs.
1: Yes.
2: And the eggs basically cook into a frittata with these dumplings like nestled into the egg. It's like, it's genius.
1: It is.
2: I don't really want to ask you. I'm just basically want, I just want to talk to you about your dish because I'm so excited about it.
1: It is one of those ones where it just sort of was born of what I always have a bag of frozen potstickers in my freezer. Like, I go to bed at night feeling good that they're there, you know, because like you said, it takes minutes. And yeah, I think this really came out of the idea of, you know, when you pour the water in and cover the lid to steam, I was like, well, why do you just have to pour in water? You're still steaming and cooking the dumplings. And I kind of love the idea of sort of this, a lake of eggs, you know, with these little ships of potstickers floating in them. Yeah, it's a fun one. It's a really delicious one.
2: Yeah, that's great. And you know what? Actually, this brings me back to what we were talking about at the top when you're saying like, oh, what does it mean to eat with your eyes? And part of this idea of visual appeal is surprise.
1: Yeah, yeah.
2: Let me ask you this one, taking a different direction. You know, you have entertained beautifully over the years. You've loved cooking for so long. And I'm sure you have, like, you know, friends who come over who have, you know, experienced a life where they expect a certain sense of style from you. What do you think makes for a great host?
1: Yeah, I mean, I think for a dinner party, it is really, there's sort of two parts. First of all, I think whoever's throwing the party, just enjoy it as well. Because if you're having fun and relaxed and chill, and then everybody else will. I think we've all been to dinner parties where the host is stressed out and it doesn't make for a great evening. Mm. And you know, the way I sort of not stress myself is by planning ahead as much as possible. You know, I love setting a table. So I actually, if I have time, I'll set it in the morning. So it's the last thing I have to worry about. And then it just, you know, I think people can get so caught up in the details and get stressed out about the food. And sure, the food's important and all these things are important. Lighting's important. Why not? But at the end of the day, it's people are there for the people. People are there to sit, you know, around a table and be together. And I think we have to always remember that. So when the souffle doesn't rise or the pavlova, you know, cracks or whatever goes wrong. I mean, I've had so many disasters that you just recover from. And then I've had times where I've had to order food at the last minute for delivery and put it on a nice plate. And you know what? It's all good. It happens.
2: People were there to hang out. Yeah.
1: Yeah.
2: Well, Peter, this has been such a joy to talk with you. Thank you so much.
1: Thank you, Francis. This has been so much fun.
2: Peter Somm is the author of Family Style, elegant everyday recipes inspired by home and heritage. And if you go to splendidtable.org, you can find his recipe for that potsticker frittata. I am telling you, when I saw it, I smacked myself in the head and I was like, why didn't I think of that? It's so brilliant. Well, anyway, that is our show for the week. We hope you enjoyed it. We'll talk to you again next week. The Splendid Table was created by Sally Swift and Lynn Lozano Casper and was made this week by technical producer Jennifer Lupke, producers Erica Romero and Maria Wortel, and managing producer Sally Swift. Jordan Turgeon's our digital producer with help from Delonix Nguyen, and Lauren Humpert is our senior podcast production manager. 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I'm Francis Lamb, and this is APM, American Public Media.

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I'm Francis Lam, and you're listening to The Splendid Table. 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

0: My name is Catherine Emlin, and I'm inviting you to join me for the Sounds Global Show this Sunday. We're going to go to India, to Italy, to French, Guinea, to Hungary, so many other places. I hope you'll join me this Sunday at 6 p.m., right after the news, for the Sounds Global Show.
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2: There's a combination of huge humanitarian need against the backdrop of substantial drops in funding.
3: War between Israel and Hezbollah has forced over a million people in Lebanon to flee their homes. For Sunday, July 19th, this is All Things Considered from NPR News. I'm Adrian Ma. Coming up, what the head of humanitarian aid organizations saw when she visited shelters in Lebanon. Then, why Japan wants to build a new centralized intelligence agency.
4: As Japan's security environment deteriorated after the turn of the century, policymakers began to identify deficiencies and began addressing them.
3: With The Odyssey busting box offices this weekend, we talk about our favorite big screen epics.
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6: Live from NPR News in Washington, I'm Janine Herbst. U.S. Central Command says they found unidentified remains at the base in Jordan that was hit by Iran yesterday, leaving two service members dead, one missing. It's not clear if the remains are the missing service member. Separately, another U.S. service member was killed, one wounded, in northern Iraq yesterday during a controlled detonation of an unexploded ordnance from a downed Iranian drone. Meanwhile, Jordan's military says it shot down three incoming ballistic missiles from Iran, as NPR's Carrie Khan reports.
7: Sirens blared throughout the Jordanian capital, Amman, late Sunday afternoon, alerting the incoming missiles from Iran. Three were intercepted and a fourth fell in a remote area, according to Jordan's military. There were no reports of casualties or damage. Earlier, the U.S. Embassy in Amman had warned of a potential attack by Iran on the airport and seaport in Aqaba in southern Jordan. A Jordanian official denied an attack was imminent. Israel's military also issued a warning for its southern city of Eilat across the border from Aqaba. Iran has intensified its attacks on Jordan in recent days, targeting multiple military facilities U.S. forces use in the country. And in Kuwait, officials say Iran struck a power facility in a water desalination plant on Sunday. Carrie Khan, NPR News, Tel Aviv.
6: Maine's Democratic Senate hopeful Troy Jackson is getting closer to winning his party's nomination. Steve Missler from member station Maine Public has more.
8: Jackson, a logger and former president of the Maine Senate, is amassing the delegates he'll need to officially secure the nomination at the Maine Democratic Party's convention next weekend. Nearly all of the ones who've won during party caucuses have expressed support for him, meaning he's the prohibitive favorite heading into the nomination convention. Shenna Bellows announced Sunday that she's leaving the race, further clearing Jackson's path to replace Graham Platner on the November ballot. If he wins, Jackson will take on Republican Senator Susan Collins in a closely watched race that could determine control of the Senate next year. For NPR News, I'm Steve Missler in Sanford, Maine.
6: On Wall Street this week, investors will be looking for major earning reports that are due out. That includes the parent company of Google. NPR's Rafael Nam has more.
9: One of the companies that investors are keenly waiting for is Alphabet, which will report on Wednesday. The tech giant is giving an update of its business at a time when there are continued concerns about whether massive investments in AI will pay off for investors. But it's not just AI. Earnings reports also provide a good look at how top companies are navigating an uncertain economic environment as the war with Iran continues. Among the other top companies reporting this week are General Motors, Tesla, and American Express.
6: NPR's Rafael Nam reporting. 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The World Cup men's soccer final is taking place in East Rutherford, New Jersey today between Spain and the defending champ Argentina. The score was tied at last check, 0-0. President Trump is set to present the World Cup trophy to the winning team, which takes home a $51 million purse. The runner-up gets a $34 million purse. Christopher Nolan's The Odyssey has set sail to this year's best box office figures for a live-action film. NPR's Bob Mondello has more.
10: $124 million in North America, even more than that overseas, for a worldwide total of $264 million in ticket sales in just 3 days. Filmmaker Christopher Nolan has long championed the theatrical experience, and by making The Odyssey entirely on IMAX cameras, a Hollywood first, he's evidently given audiences a reason to leave their couches.
11: We won the war.
10: A galaxy of stars and near-unanimous critical raves clearly helped, as did exit polls.
11: Help me go home.
10: 4 out of 5 Odyssey patrons said they would definitely recommend the film to a friend. With no major movies opening next weekend, Nolan's tale of the hero of the Trojan Wars is expected to rake in roughly $500 million in its first 10 days in theaters. Bob Mondello, NPR News.
6: Elsewhere at the weekend box office, in a distant second place, Disney's Moana, with $19 million in its third weekend. Universal's Minions and Monsters took third place, with Toy Story 5 in fourth place. Now, both those movies made around $14 million. I'm Janine Herbst, NPR News.
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14: This is All Things Considered from NPR News. I'm Adrian Ma. U.S. Central Command confirmed today the death of another U.S. service member in the Middle East. The service member died in northern Iraq yesterday in what CENTCOM says was a, quote, controlled detonation of unexploded ordnance from a downed Iranian one-way attack drone, unquote. It's the third death of U.S. service members announced this week after two others were killed in an Iranian strike in Jordan on Friday. In retaliation, the U.S. launched new airstrikes against Iran Saturday evening. And with that, the U.S. and Iran edge closer to all-out war as diplomatic talks have stalled. Today, Senator Mark Warner, Democrat of Virginia, criticized the continuation of the war. Here he is on ABC's This Week.
15: I see no path in the short term how the strait is going to be settled. This war of choice has been a disaster. It has been a disaster militarily. It has been a disaster in terms of how we're viewed around the world.
14: Meanwhile, Lebanon's president, Joseph Aoun, is visiting Washington to meet with President Trump on Tuesday. It's the first state visit to the U.S. from a Lebanese president since 2009. He's hoping to persuade Trump to pressure Israel to withdraw from Lebanon, where over 1 million people have been displaced amid hostilities between the Iran-backed militant group Hezbollah and Israel's troops in the south of Lebanon. And with the U.S.-Iran ceasefire deal collapsed, there are fears Hezbollah and Israel will resume active fighting. For a view into the situation on the ground in Lebanon, we reached out to Abby Maxman, president of the nonprofit Oxfam America. She just returned from a trip to Lebanon and described how people there are desperate to return home.
16: And so this was July 9th, the day after he put something on social media. And the impact was huge. A shelter that had actually had people leave and go back to their homes just weeks before had 1,000 people return in that overnight period due to this threat on social media by the president of the United States. People's lives upended repeatedly. People are displaced repeatedly. Our own staff have been displaced over and over again. No one wants to leave their home. Their homes have been destroyed and in some cases repeatedly bombed over and over again. It's quite shocking. And yet they still want to return to their lands to farm and live in dignity. But when you're displaced, you leave with what you can carry. So for Oxfam, we support access to the basics, you know, mattresses, dignity kits, water, sanitation, hygiene. We're helping these shelters have solar panels and helping communities basically adjust and try to live.
14: Is there a moment or a person from your visit that really sticks with you?
16: Yeah, so many. Another shelter we visited with the place that 1,000 people had returned overnight after President Trump's threats on social media. I met a 75-year-old man who was so appreciative. He was a bit frail. And when asked who he was there with, he broke down because he shared a story that his experience that 3 of his sons had been killed in the past several years of war and displacement. And yet he was showing this remarkable gratitude while also enduring unspeakable suffering.
14: Hmm. Describe the scene at these shelters. I imagine it's crowded.
16: Yes, there was the shelter that had those many returnees, those 1,000 overnight, tents basically side by side. So you're kind of walking through, narrow, not proper alleyways, but just spaces between tents. And it's very hot. So people are milling about, obviously not wanting to be inside the tent all the time, but getting on with their daily lives to the extent they can. Obviously, there's areas in the shelter area that has latrines and shower areas and sinks so that people can wash and take care of themselves, and then also areas for cooking and eating. It sounds chaotic, but what was so impressive is the management and commitment to having orderly activities so that people could try to get on with their days. But, you know, there's a lack of jobs, a lack of stability. So there are people who are sitting around taking care of their kids.
14: Can you tell us, when you spoke to people in Beirut, what did they tell you about the war?
16: Well, there were some interesting anecdotes where people say, well, which war? You know, there's what's happening now, what happened 3 months ago. Obviously, our office is right on the Green Line from the Civil War. And there is destruction all around. When we drove through southern Beirut, where some buildings were destroyed, these are very tightly packed urban areas, buildings and commerce and, you know, normal things going on, you know, routine living against the backdrop of buildings that have been completely destroyed. So we know that the infrastructure is compromised in some of the buildings where life is going on as it normally would. So I think there's a combination of huge humanitarian need. That's something we know and our teams are continuously working to address against the backdrop of substantial drops in funding. And I met with some of our partners in Beirut who had been relying on U.S. funding, and they lost 70% of their funding overnight when the humanitarian needs have skyrocketed. Now, for Oxfam, we do not accept U.S. government funding, so we could be an independent voice to influence policy and humanitarian practice globally. And yet, our work is also significantly affected when all of the funding that the U.S. government has pulled out, while the humanitarian needs are skyrocketing.
14: What would you say is the most pressing humanitarian need right now?
16: Well, I think there's one higher order need is having a ceasefire that is more than on paper only, because it is very hard to address any other needs when you have an ongoing war. However, other of those needs, you have a potential crisis of sanitation, sewage, clean water. You know, we know that in Lebanon, there has been compounding crises over the years and so much destruction at a time when investment is needed to rebuild. The need for sustained investment, hope, and opportunity is enormous.
14: We've been speaking with Abby Maxman, president of Oxfam America, who just returned from a trip to Lebanon. Abby Maxman, thanks for being here.
16: Thank you.
14: What animal has orange lips, a long black tail, and croaks like a frog? How about a newly discovered species of monkey? Weird, right? Now, that word discover actually underplays how big a deal this is, because even after scientists found this monkey, proving it was in fact a new species of primate took years. NPR's Henry Larson explains why.
11: Kate Detweiler's team of researchers is in the monkey business. That is, the business of finding monkeys.
17: It is really rare.
11: She's a biological anthropologist at Florida Atlantic University. And to hear her tell it, discovering a new primate is a lot like cracking a case.
17: The detective story began in 2008 when the Le Creux Foundation had this blurry photo of an animal that was not clear at all.
11: That was almost 20 years ago, when a wildlife research group, the Le Creux Foundation, went into a remote rainforest in the Democratic Republic of Congo. But then, the monkey vanished.
17: Fast forward 10 years.
11: In 2018, the foundation's members were in that same forest, and they struck gold.
17: And then they got the clear photos. It was this group on the ground that recognized they had something really different, and Junior was there.
11: Junior Omboko, field conservationist from the Democratic Republic of Congo.
17: So I think he should tell that part.
18: But the difference with the picture we're looking at was that this one had this yellow mask around the lips.
11: The monkey Omboko saw resembled other smaller, black and white, tree-based primates, part of a genus named Colobus. But this new monkey had patches of skin, yellowish orange and white around its mouth and eyes, and very distinct hands. No other Colobus looked like it. Some local villagers, the few who knew about this type of monkey, called it Likweli. One October day, as part of their research, Omboko and his team went out into the forest to look for Likweli.
18: So when I came across Likweli, I stayed for over 2 hours. I couldn't leave. I was like, it's hard to spot them. But once you spot them, they can stay for hours. They're like, okay, we know that you need our pictures, so just take your pictures. They know how to position themselves.
11: This audio was recorded by the Congolese research team.
17: We call it the roar of the Colobus. It's a really distinct sound in the rainforest. And if you're there with Colobus, it depends on the morning at 5 a.m., and you can hear it loud above your tent.
11: After a while, Omboko joined Kate Detweiler's primate lab as they cataloged their findings, and they hit it off.
17: He and I have been hip to hip, shoulder to shoulder, however you want to say it.
11: Over the course of about half a decade, the team made more observations, collected samples, and did DNA and bone analysis, all sorts of tests to show that Likweli is significantly distinct from other Colobus species. This week, their study finally published, and they gave Likweli the scientific name Colobus congoensis. They also recommended the monkey be classified as endangered, given its relatively small habitat and behavior.
18: It's just like an amazing, fascinating process, the result at the end.
11: And Omboko and Detweiler celebrated their big moment, years and years in the making, at a local brewery. They listened to Congolese music and shared some mango juice.
18: I am so excited and I'm so grateful for my mentor. At some point, I would just feel like crying, like tears. And when I saw her, it was just a very potent moment that I will never forget.
17: Well, I made the mango juice for you, but I didn't in the hug.
11: It's safe to say they were pretty happy.
17: The biggest reward was to have him there for all of it.
11: Henry Larson, NPR News.
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6: I'm Janine Herbst with these headlines. The U.S. military says it found unidentified remains at the base in Jordan that was hit by Iran Friday, leaving two U.S. service members dead, one missing. Separately, another U.S. service member was killed and one wounded in northern Iraq yesterday during a controlled detonation of an unexploded ordnance from a downed Iranian drone. Keir Starmer steps down as Britain's prime minister tomorrow and will be replaced by Andy Burnham, the former mayor of Manchester, England. He'll be the UK's seventh prime minister in 10 years. And Ryan Fox has become the first New Zealander since 1963 to win the British Open, one of golf's most prestigious tournaments. I'm Janine Herbst, NPR News.

0: 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They now offer Duck.ai, where users can chat privately with AI. 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
1: This is All Things Considered from NPR News. I'm Adrian Ma. As the United States celebrates its 250th anniversary, many Americans are making it a point to visit historic sites like the Liberty Bell or President George Washington's home. But for one group of American Indians, their 250th itinerary is pretty different. They've been traveling to historic sites in states from where their ancestors were forcibly removed. From member station WYSO, Adriana Martinez Smiley takes us there.
2: The Eastern Shawnee tribe of Oklahoma are descendants of the Shawnee people who lived in Ohio. The tribe organizes a trip to go back there every couple of years. This time, it was a caravan of 52 Eastern Shawnee citizens traveling by bus and car nearly 700 miles from their tribal headquarters in Wyandotte, Oklahoma. One of their first stops on a sunny 80-degree morning was at the Great Council State Park, where they were greeted by a tour guide, Steve Cuff.
3: Welcome back.
4: It's good to be back.
3: Good.
2: This area was originally called Old Chillicothe, one of the largest known 18th century Shawnee villages in the state. Eastern Shawnee Chief Glenna Wallace initiated these trips shortly after she was elected in 2006. She says Ohio is home.
4: So while we can document having been in 27 different states, it was here in Ohio when we were forcibly removed in 1832.
2: Amber Graham says she is a descendant of Chief Blackfish, one of the Shawnee leaders of the Chillicothe Band. It was her first time visiting the area.
5: I like to see where they walked, what they did, and it feels like you can feel a little bit of their presence and what they've been through, and it can get a little emotional. Yeah.
2: Graham and her sister, Ashley Avilis, were looking forward to seeing Serpent Mound. It's a 1,300-foot-long earthen mound shaped like a serpent. The National Historic Landmark was built by Native Americans more than 2,000 years ago. The sisters had only seen it in photos. Avilis says she had been to Ohio once before with her grandmother some 20 years ago.
5: I loved going on it with my grandma, but I didn't get to appreciate at that age what I'm actually experiencing, how to tie it back to our ancestors.
2: Another stop on the tour was the Hopewell Ceremonial Earthworks, a UNESCO World Heritage Site. It was a proud moment for some, since Shawnee people are likely descendants of the builders of the earthen mounds, which were used as ceremonial centers.
6: Pretty amazing. They did all this without air conditioning, too, right?
7: Yeah. I'm sure
2: one of those sites, called the Octagon Earthworks, had been leased to a country club and, until last year, was a golf course.
8: It's the first time that they haven't been playing golf out here while I was here.
2: Clint Cassis says it was discouraging to see the land used that way. But this day, he felt differently.
8: Excited today. Yeah. Excited today. I went and left a little tobacco and said a prayer, and it's a beautiful place. Starting to see some native plants come back, medicinal plants and forage plants. And so it's been a good day.
2: It's that type of feeling Chief Wallace wants Eastern Shawnee citizens to have. Despite being forced off the land long ago.
4: The past is the past. Let's build upon it and let's be more positive, and we hope to be able to return and have a presence here.
2: Wallace plans to retire as chief this fall. She hopes the tribe's trips to their homelands will continue. For NPR News, I'm Adriana Martinez-Smiley in Dayton, Ohio.

0: The Odyssey is one of the most famous stories in Western literature. And this epic tale has gotten an epic treatment for the big screen, courtesy of writer-director Christopher Nolan.
1: No one could stand between me and home. Not even the gods.
0: Oh, my heart is, like, pounding right now. With The Odyssey in theaters this weekend, we thought, let's use this week's Cineplexity segment to have our own epic conversation about epic films. So joining us are All Things Considered producer Mark Rivers, who produces our Cineplexity segment. Mark, what's up?
2: Hey, Adrian, what's up?
0: And Glenn Weldon, who hosts Pop Culture Happy Hour. Thanks for being here, Glenn.
3: Of course. Thanks, Adrian.
0: And why don't you start us off with what might be an obvious question, but I think a necessary one, which is, what do you think makes a movie an epic?
3: Well, I think you need two things. You need sweep and you need spectacle. Sweep means everything's got to be scaled up. It's a big story that probably unfolds over several years or even decades. It's not a narrow slice is the point. It's the whole pie. It's also got to provide spectacle, which are those visual set pieces, those big visual moments that are so unforgettable that they break through into the wider culture and take on a life outside the movie, like the chariot race in Ben-Hur.
4: This is the day, Judah. It's between us now.
5: Yes, this is the day.
3: The parting of the Red Sea in the Ten Commandments.
6: He opens the waters before them, and he bars our way with fire. Let us go from this place. Men cannot fight against a god.
2: Ride of the Valkyries and Apocalypse Now, that sequence.
0: Yep. Simple rule of thumb, sweep and spectacle. Would you agree with that, Mark?
2: Yeah, I think that pretty much says it all. And I think also it's not just about the big scope, but I think a lot of the great epics that I cherish are the ones with big ideas. You know, it's almost like the filmmaker has so many ideas that he has to paint a canvas large enough to contain them, right? And this is why, for me, superhero films, while they sometimes have the length of an epic, are not epics, right? The biggest idea driving, say, a Marvel movie is how much money it's going to make. You know,
0: okay.
2: An epic will use its runtime to immerse you in this, in the story of a human condition, while a Marvel movie uses its runtime for all its life-size action figures to play in the same playground.
0: Can you give an example of what's an epic movie that was not just big on spectacle, but big on ideas?
3: I'd put Lawrence of Arabia up there. Godfather Parts 1 and 2, not 3.
7: I'm your older brother, Mike, and I was stepped over.
8: That's the way Pop wanted it.
7: It ain't the way I wanted it!
3: More recently, I think Lord of the Rings.
9: You shall not pass!
3: Certainly, Nolan's Odyssey joins the pantheon. It is old school Hollywood with a big budget. It's got sweep and spectacle for days.
2: Yeah, and it's handcrafted. You know, it feels like people made it with their hands. And while I do think that he can struggle with letting his performers and scenes kind of breathe, like he's kind of rushing to get the production done on schedule, he makes you feel the physical sensation of his scenes. I felt like Poseidon's storms were rocking us in the theater. You know, I felt like I was on the ship with Odysseus, you know?
0: Are there times where an epic just doesn't work? And
3: yes.
0: Do you have any?
2: What's an example?
3: All right. Well, I think what kills a potential epic is the evil twin of this ambition we've been talking about, this risk-taking. It's hubris. A film that gets high in its own supply sinks into a kind of bloated, ponderous quality. The classic example of this is the 1963 Elizabeth Taylor, Richard Burton film Cleopatra.
10: You will therefore assume the position of a suppliant before this throne. You will kneel.
3: But I would also say Heaven's Gate.
2: Yeah, Michael Cimino's Heaven's Gate from 1980 is considered kind of the peak example of this. After the financial and critical success of The Deer Hunter from 1978, he was kind of given a blank check for this film. It's kind of epic Western that takes place in 19th century Wyoming.
11: You go in there and tell them they're completely surrounded and they must surrender immediately.
2: The budget ballooned over 5 times its budget. It was well behind schedule at the start of its filming. When they finally released it, it was just eviscerated by critics. And a lot of people look at it as kind of ending a chapter in American movies of where directors were kind of leading the charge.
0: So are you saying that, like, Heaven's Gate stands as an example as, like, a studio got so badly burned that other studios were like,
2: never again.
0: We're not going there.
2: Yeah, like, we will never again let a director get this much free reign.
0: I mean, I'm getting the sense from what you're saying that epics are a movie that you kind of, you arguably see less of over time. So it makes me wonder, like, what are some of the epics in your mind that have withstood the test of time?
2: Two that I recently revisited because I've been thinking about America's 250th birthday, Spike Lee's 1992 film Malcolm X and Terrence Malick's 2005 film The New World. Because they're both about the promise and the failures of the American project.
12: If the so-called Negro in America was truly an American citizen, we wouldn't have a racial problem. If the Emancipation Proclamation was authentic, we wouldn't have a race problem.
2: Malcolm X, to me, is a rare screen biography to give you the full arc of a person's life and, like, really pull that off well, you know, showing the many transformations of Malcolm X throughout his life, played by Denzel Washington in one of the all-time film performances.
13: All right, I ain't Malcolm Little, I ain't Red.
14: I damn sure ain't Satan.
13: That's right. So who are you?
2: And then The New World, Terrence Malick's take on the settling of Jamestown, the meeting of John Smith and Pocahontas. So, you know, it's kind of, it's American myth-making, right?
15: I thought it was a dream. What we know in the forest. It's the only truth.
2: And it's epic the way Malcolm X is epic, but it's also epic the way a Walt Whitman poem is epic, where you're kind of, Malick makes you aware of a sort of metaphysical connection among humans and the natural elements of the world. The voiceovers from the characters, they're kind of like prayers carried by the wind.
16: Come, Spirit. Help us sing the story of our land.
2: Really romantic and also very tragic film, and it's this kind of poem for the screen.
3: Yeah, and another aspect of this is one reason we're not seeing as many epics anymore is because of the risk involved. I mean, the size of the production is the limiting reagent in this equation. You cannot have an indie epic. You can't make an epic on a shoestring. Only Hollywood can throw the kind of resources that are necessary, and making these films is a logistical nightmare. You have to have several crews working simultaneously in various places around the world.
2: You got to be a general.
3: Definitely you need the infrastructure of studio filmmaking because you need systems firmly in place because every department needs to be working in lockstep because all of that production has to go through a single person, the director. There is a bottleneck. Every shot you see, every take, every set, every piece of set dressing, every music cue, every costume, every prop has to get signed off on by this director. And what many people don't realize is how much of filmmaking is just meetings, endless series of meetings that take place before, during, and after the cameras are rolling.
0: I mean, with Christopher Nolan's The Odyssey, I shudder to think how many meetings that would have taken because it's reported that, you know, this movie had a $250 million budget. It shot in locations all around the world and used thousands of extras. So in a way, it does seem like it's trying to buck this trend away from this kind of filmmaking. And some pundits even say that maybe this is a sort of last gasp of this sort of grand gesture, big swing type of filmmaking. Do you agree with that?
2: You know, as Ben said, epics are about risk, and we're living in very risk-averse times, I feel, especially in the movies. You know, even Nolan, who's probably today Hollywood's most financially bankable filmmaker, he said he can only get to do this after the success of Oppenheimer, right, which won 7 Oscars, including Best Picture. It was the highest-grossing biopic at the time. The Michael Jackson biopic took that over this year. So it just goes to show you that even he had to kind of reach this, like, new stratosphere to get the funds and the resources to pull this off. So I think it can be done, but there are fewer and fewer studios. The industry is facing so much destabilization that it's not worth the risk for just for someone not Nolan to try to pull off an epic in Hollywood or within the Hollywood system.
3: Yeah, and to your point, Adrian, this film is an example of what we stand to lose. It is a film made to get butts in seats and given its 3-hour runtime to keep those butts in those seats. It serves to remind you what movies can do. Like, sure, we can tell intimate stories, but films can also transport you. In this case, they can open up the entire ancient world to you. They can take, you know, the metaphorical truths that gods and monsters represent and bring them to life. And if there is anything at all that's going to get folks to realize that watching something on your phone or sitting on a couch simply doesn't have the power to move you like the big screen can, it's a movie like The Odyssey. These films are engineered to overwhelm you, and you cannot get overwhelmed on an iPhone.
0: That's true. We've been talking with All Things Considered producer Mark Rivers and Pop Culture Happy Hour host Glenn Weldon. Thanks, guys.
3: Thank you.
2: My pleasure.

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After you exercise, how often do you spend the time to properly recover? And no, I'm not talking about just flopping down on the couch. Cooling down and refueling the right way has science-backed benefits. From NPR's Life Kit podcast, producer Margaret Serino explains how to do recovery right.

0: Anna Cockrell didn't think much about her workout recovery in college, but once she started to, she saw her biggest fitness improvements yet.
1: I can run faster, I can run farther, I can do more, but it comes with the caveat of I have to warm up better and I have to recover better.
0: Cockrell is a professional track and field athlete, and she's coming off of her best season to date. She won a silver medal in the 400-meter hurdles at the 2024 Paris Olympics. Cockrell shares her recovery routine, everything she does between workouts to reap the biggest benefits. First,
1: I think it's a very bad idea to go straight from your last rep to your car.
0: Whatever you do, don't skip your cool down. Scientifically, the cool down is where your body first begins its recovery. Dr. Natasha Desai is a sports medicine doctor at NYU Langone. She says that when you cool down, you're bringing your heart rate down slowly so that your body can redirect blood flow to the right places.
2: Because you are now not exercising and you don't need all that kind of diversion of blood flow to your muscles, and you need to redirect the blood flow to your organs and digestive system and things like that.
0: When you skip a cool down, Dr. Desai says you could experience post-exercise hypotension, or a big drop in blood pressure. You might feel dizzy, you're low energy. So don't go from the hardest movement of your day to sitting on the couch. Try a light walk or jog on the treadmill, for example.
1: So if you've got an hour to get your workout in, think about spending 10 minutes cooling down. Thinking of that as like, my workout is not complete until I cool down.
0: Cockrell also likes to weave in little moments of stretching during her free time.
1: It really can just be turning on the TV and stretching when the ads come on. Like, okay, I'm going to sit and I'm going to touch my toes for this whole 30 seconds. I'm going to get on the ground and get in a lunge.
0: This is also a good time to break out your favorite recovery gadgets, like a lacrosse ball or a foam roller. Equally important for recovering well, how you fuel. So let's strip this down to the basics. What do you actually really need to eat? Jeremy Ford is a sports dietitian and nutritionist at the University of South Carolina. He goes by the rule of thirds.
3: So it would be a third of protein, a third of carbs, and a third of fruits or vegetables. By following a plate like that, it makes it very simple to cover all of your bases from a recovery perspective, but also just kind of a rule of thumb for when you eat meals in general.
0: But right before your workout, focus on getting in easily digestible carbs.
3: We want to be thinking of foods that can give our bodies energy.
0: Think applesauce, peanut butter, Rice Krispie treats. It might take some trial and error to find the food your body responds to best. For Cockrell, recovering well is as much a victory as the workout itself. In moments when her workouts feel bad, she likes to tell herself this.
1: So I could be salty that I was in the back of the pack today, but a year ago, I would have been way in the back of the pack. And today I was in striking distance. So like a win is a win.
4: This is NPR.

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2: Lend a hand if you want to have a good time. 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
3: party. My name is Catherine Emlin, and I'm inviting you to join me for the Sounds Global Show this Sunday. We're going to go to India, to Italy, to French, Guinea, to Hungary, so many other places. 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
4: I'm Janine Herbst with these headlines. Ukrainian officials say Russia launched one of its largest ballistic missile attacks of the war early this morning, mainly targeting the capital of Kyiv. At least one person was killed. Andrew and Tristan Tate are in custody after being

arrested in Miami yesterday. The brothers are known for their social media empire, and they're wanted by British authorities on multiple additional charges, including rape and sex trafficking. And at the weekend box office, Christopher Nolan's The Odyssey debuted with an estimated $124 million in ticket sales. Domestically, that is, and another $139 million overseas. That's Nolan's best opening since The Dark Knight Rises in 2012. I'm Janine Herbst, NPR News.

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1: It's All Things Considered from NPR News. I'm Adrian Ma. Spying and intelligence gathering. Almost every country does it in some form. And among the world's most powerful countries, there's often a large and mysterious three-letter agency behind these efforts. The U.S. has the CIA. Russia has the FSB, formerly the KGB. In Japan, it's TBD, as in to be determined, because it actually does not have a central spy agency and hasn't had one since World War II. But Japan's Prime Minister Sanae Takaichi is trying to change that and build up the country's defense and intelligence capabilities in the face of increasing threats from Russia, China, and North Korea. Richard Samuels keeps a close eye on Japanese intelligence. He's a professor of political science at the Massachusetts Institute of Technology and author of Special Duty, A History of the Japanese Intelligence Community. Richard Samuels, thanks for being here.
2: My pleasure.
1: Japan has gone through decades without a centralized intelligence agency. Can you briefly tell us about the history here? Like, why did Japan end up without a central spy agency, and why has it stayed that way for so long?
2: You know, one legacy of the Pacific War was that debate about intelligence, especially about counterintelligence, became so politically sensitive after the war, and it was even discussion of it was often avoided. A lot of Japanese voters feared that the government would somehow hit a slippery slope and slide back into excessive domestic surveillance and control. There was a living memory of the military government, and it was not a pleasant one for the consequences that they had led Japan into. So as a result, you know, Japan spent decades punching below its weight in the intelligence arena. You know, during the Cold War, it was sometimes described, not unfairly, as a spy heaven or spy paradise. The Soviet KGB had very little difficulty cultivating Japanese politicians and journalists and academics and service members. And, you know, we're still reading accounts of this in the press just this week. But as Japan's security environment deteriorated after the turn of the century, policymakers began to identify deficiencies and began addressing them. And so today, Japan is on the track to possessing capable civilian and military intelligence organizations, and its central coordinating institutions will be acquiring, as they are stood up, much greater authority and far more resources than they've had in the past.
1: In lieu of having a kind of large entity coordinating intelligence gathering, how does Japan collect intelligence?
2: This is the problem for Japan, that there are multiple intelligence agencies. Now, in the Japanese case, there wasn't a central one that was able to order the sharing of information, like the Directorate of National Intelligence, for example, in the United States. But what they had was what every country has, which is a problem of competing silos, competing units of intelligence in which they're trained not to share. And so they don't share. And so sometimes they get wires crossed and so forth. And fixing that is part of what this reform is all about.
1: From Japan's point of view, what are the intelligence threats that it is most concerned about?
2: The real threats to Japan today is the shifting balance of power in Northeast Asia. The strategic environment in 2026 is not the same as the strategic environment during the Cold War and not during the post-Cold War. It's something quite new. And at the center of it are provocations, provocative behavior by China vis-a-vis the South China Sea, borders, Taiwan, and so forth, and North Korea, which has had nuclear breakout and now is testing its missile capabilities in areas close to Japan. The third thing that isn't getting much attention, because relations are nominally so good between Japan and the United States, is that there's a concern by many in Japan that the United States is less reliable than it used to be. They watched how the United States abandoned Afghanistan in 2021. 6 months later, they watched the United States dither about how to respond to the Russian invasion of Ukraine. The headlines in Japan were all about, is Taiwan next? What country closer to Japan will the United States abandon? That kind of discourse was something that broke into the open, and Japan has responded to it by diversifying its relationships, deepening its relationships with the United States, but diversifying its dependencies.
1: I gotta ask, according to the New York Times, the United States and other Japanese allies, they're helping in forming this agency. What's the nature of Japan's intelligence sharing with the U.S. and how they're cooperating?
2: The nature of that cooperation is bilateral, U.S. and Japan. It tends to be bilateral for the Japanese. The problem has been, from the American perspective, that Japan lacks some of the institutional habits. You know, its security clearances remain less deeply embedded. They didn't have security clearances until 2013. And the challenge is not necessarily one of, you know, of personal trustworthiness, but of building durable institutions that are capable of sustaining professional standards across successive governments. And that's what I think they're up to. As I say, the intelligence reforms matter because they reflect this broader transformation in how Tokyo understands its role in the world. That role in the world has become more ambitious, the extent to which China and North Korea have become more provocative.
1: Richard Samuels is a professor of political science at MIT. Richard Samuels, thanks again for being here.
2: Oh, it's my great pleasure. Thanks so much.
1: Every spring, a bird called the common swift takes flight on a vast migration from Africa to countries spanning the Middle East, Europe, China, and even Siberia. And for thousands of years, one colony of swifts has nested in a very special place, the Western Wall in Jerusalem, one of the most holy sites in Judaism. NPR's Ruth Sherlock takes us to the scene.
3: People are praying at the Western Wall, and above them, flying in circles, are dozens of swifts. They're catching insects and feeding their young that are nesting in the cracks of this ancient religious site. Scientists think they've been nesting here probably since this wall was first built some 2,000 years ago.
4: From the skies of Tanzania, middle of Africa.
3: Amnon Han, the head of the Friends of the Swifts Association of Israel, says the swifts fly nearly 3,000 miles to reach this spot.
4: It's a direct flight. They don't stop on the way.
3: And when they arrive at the Western Wall, they are welcomed by an annual ceremony presided over by a rabbi. Han recites from memory the passage from the Hebrew Bible in which Jeremiah admonishes the faithful for not coming to pray in Jerusalem as regularly as the swift visits. Even the stork in the sky knows her appointed seasons, and the turtle dove, the swift, and the crane keep the time of their coming, but my people do not know the Lord's ordinance. There are at least 88 nesting pairs raising their young in the nooks and crannies of this Western Wall. Sarah Wurzel, who was born in New York and has come here to worship, says seeing the swifts here makes her feel closer to God.
5: Every moment he is allowing these creatures to stay in the air and live. How much more so is he hovering over us every moment?
3: I get a closer look at these scythe-winged birds about 40 centimetres across at a kindergarten in Tel Aviv where Han from the Friends of the Swifts Association helped build over 200 nesting boxes close to the roof. There's just something joyous about seeing these guys flying all around us. If you've had a bad day, it lifts the spirits. The birds fly at top speed. They can reach 90 miles per hour. They go round and around the kindergarten, making their distinctive calls.
4: It's called a screaming party. The reason they do it now is to attract the fledglings to come up of the nest for the first flight, to start flying, to fledge.
3: Once the fledglings take off, they may not land again for 2 or 3 years. They eat and sleep and even wash themselves on the wing, slowing their flight to catch water droplets of rainstorms. They mate in the sky, and even once they reach the breeding ground, make their nests from wisps that float in the air.
4: They spend nearly the whole season in collecting materials in the sky, especially feathers from other birds.
3: Swifts land only to raise their young. They mate for life, but Han says they migrate separately.
4: They meet again here.
6: The very same couple.
4: The very same couple reunite.
3: This year, Iranian missile strikes in the war with Israel sent many nesting pairs fleeing, but over 30 pairs remain. Han fell in love with these birds as a champion paraglider. He says in a national competition, he once followed the swifts.
4: Boof, all of a sudden, I was pulled up in a thermal. And I went up with them for 25 minutes until 2,000 meters high. If you fly with the sun at the back, you see them completely black. And if you fly, you circle with them and they are in the sun, they are golden. I'm telling you, I was enchanted. It was magical.
3: The experience changed Han. He has since dedicated himself to protecting the common swift, whose population is collapsing.
4: They're facing problems all over Israel and Europe, wherever they nest, because of the new modern techniques of building.
3: Swifts adapted to live with humans, nesting in the nooks and crannies of our buildings. But the glass facades of skyscrapers and neat constructions of cities today leaves no room for them. Han began by building nesting boxes around his daughter's school and now builds them across Israel. He rescues nestlings who fall from the inadequate spaces their parents are forced to raise them in, and he places them in the nests of other swifts, who he says adopt them and care for them. And
4: to my amazement, each one of the parents that came to feed noticed that new one is more hungry than the others and fed him first.
3: From the kindergarten roof, Han looks out over the immigrant neighborhood of Tel Aviv that we're in.
4: All these places around here are going to be demolished and skyscrapers will be built and there will be no more room for the swifts to nest in.
3: The nesting boxes Han helped install in this kindergarten mean that when the swifts return from Africa, they will still find homes to raise their future generations. Ruth Sherlock, NPR News, Tel Aviv.
1: Woo! Just me, or is it getting hot in here? And I don't just mean the weather. Our colleagues are about to recommend some steamy romance novels from Books We Love, NPR's list of best reads.
7: My name is Waylon Wong. I am the co-host of The Indicator from Planet Money, and I'm here to recommend the book The Paris Match by Kate Claiborne. This is a romance novel about a woman who goes to Paris to attend the wedding of her former husband's sister. And even though she's been insisting that the divorce was amicable and everyone still gets along, her carefully constructed defenses really start to get dismantled by the broody, mysterious best man that she meets in Paris. And I love this novel because, in addition to the very romantic setting of Paris, this is a book about two people falling in love who are doing some real work to overcome emotional pain, physical pain, some very personal demons. And the emotional payoff from all of this work and all of their conversations is so wonderful.
8: Hey, my name is Kalyani Saxena, and I am an associate producer with Here and Now. The book that I'm here to talk about is Into the Blue by Emma Brody. Now, I know that everybody loves a rom-com, but this book is for all of us who secretly hunger for the rom-trom. Yeah, you heard that right. A rom-trom is the kind of romance that makes you suffer a little, or realistically, a lot. Into the Blue is the perfect blend of sexy, angsty, and gut-wrenching. It follows A.J. Graves, an aspiring comedy writer, and Noah Drew, who's the broody scion of an acting family, as they fall in love in the summer of 2000. This duo is unfortunately doomed to sort of feel the ache of that connection between them for the decade to come. Their journey is twisted over tangled years of yearning and seemingly insurmountable external challenges. It's tragically compelling and deliciously poignant, and I think angst lovers are really gonna feast away.
9: Hey, my name is Brittany Melton, and I am the Up First newsletter writer. If you are like me, you might romanticize your life a little bit. I have dreamed of being just like Sasha and Tia Williams' The Misconnection, where she sits on a plane and falls smitten with the person next to her. The only issue here? She gets off the plane without exchanging info. We are talking phone numbers, emails, and even names. This drew me in immediately. If you're like me, you might be wondering, what did she do next? Well, she enlists the help of a private detective who helped her through a traumatic event before to find this mystery man. And that journey leads to love and recovery from one's past in this witty, fun, and steamy romance.
10: I'm Lauren Migaki. I'm a senior producer, and I read Enemies to Lovers by Alicia Rye. Pick this one up if you're looking for a gulpable, plotty adventure. Meet the unlikely crime-solving duo. Krish is an upstanding citizen, while Sejal was born into a crime family, and she makes a living running small cons on bad men. Their worlds collide when Krish's FBI agent brother disappears while investigating a crime syndicate. Sejal is his only lead in the case, and the two reluctantly team up. Romance and hijinks ensue as they embark on a cross-country road trip filled with car chases and shared hotel rooms. Pair this one with popcorn.
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12: 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We have a continued chance for showers and some storms tonight and on into tomorrow, with lows expected down to the lower 70s. 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

Good afternoon and welcome to the Sounds Global Show. My name is Catherine Emlyn. Thank you for joining me today. We started off with a percussion and dance troupe from the Sego region of Mali. They take traditional Bawa songs and blend it in with some stringed instruments. They're called Grupo Bazawan, and we heard their song Wadoma Bay. On the show today, we're going to go to Guinea, to India, and to Hungary, just to name a few. But coming up next, we're going to head on over to Malawi. This is a group called Code Sangala. We're going to hear a track called Sunt Tche, and it is a warning about preserving Mother Earth. 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

I'll have to admit, whenever I hear that song, I start off thinking, wow, this is really beautiful. Then I think, wow, this woman's got some talent. And then by the end, I am literally jaw-dropped at how intense and beautiful and intricate her playing is. That was Galit Dardarshi. We heard her song called Adon Hasselashot, comes from her release Monojet. One thing that I like about that song is she is actually performing over old field recordings of her grandfather playing as well. And then right before that, we had Suad Massi, an Algerian Berber singer-songwriter, with her song Yadra. Coming up next, we're going to head on over to Hungary. This is a group called Henzinger Mika. They take traditional, authentic Hungarian folk melodies and then modernize it up with a little bit of jazz, folk, and techno. We're going to hear a song called Midnek, Szőlőmi. You're tuned in to the Sound School Show.

0: A beautiful and powerful version right there of the classic song Kumbaya. That one performed by Sweet Honey in the Rock, an all-female a cappella group, largely hugely influential in the 60s and 70s. And then right before that, from right here in the good old U.S. of A, we had Nicholas Edward Williams with his song Shake Sugar Ray. After the break, we're going to go to French Guinea, to India, to Hungary, and to Italy. So don't touch that dial. Stick around right here for more of the Sounds Global Show.
1: Tonight's UT Concert Hall features the UT Symphony Orchestra and a performance given in September of 2025. Tune in to hear them perform the overture to Rossini's La Scala di Seta and the Symphony No. 2 of Beethoven. We'll also enjoy selections from a recital given by the Volunteer Brass Quintet. I'm Melanie Dodson. 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
3: It's, in my opinion, probably the most emotional and touching work written for cello and orchestra.
2: Internationally renowned cellist Vladimir Fung speaking about Elgar's cello concerto, which he performed with the KSO on the orchestra's October 2025 Masterworks Concert, which also featured Stravinsky's Petrushka and a new work from Melina Sui. I'm Matthew Motley. I invite you to tune in Monday night at 8 on WUOT.

Welcome back to the Sounds Global Show. I'm Catherine Emlin, your host today. Thank you so much for hanging out with me. We just heard a beautiful song by brother and sister duet, Grata Barranco. We heard their song, Dias de Amar, Days to Love the Planet That We Live On. That came from their release, Dias de Amar. And then we started off our second set with a singer from French Guinea. He's sometimes classified as a reggae singer, but he likes to blend in both bossa nova with jazz and blues into his traditional music from the Caribbean. That was Chris Combante, and we heard his track Fatu Mata. Coming up next, we have a song called The North Country Square Dance, Dance All Night. It is performed by clarinetist David Krakkur, as well as Kathleen Tagg and the Mazel Tov Cocktail Party. This is a group that came together for really no other reason than to have fun and to bring some much-needed positive energy into the world. You're tuned in to the Sounds Global Show.

That was a track called Tiero de Canto, performed by Italian singer-songwriter Lucia Gallese. She takes traditional folk music and blends it in with a little bit of jazz and Baroque. That song came from the Rough Guide to the Mediterranean Cafe. And then right before that, we had Indian percussionist Gir Udar Udupa with his song Chakra. That came from a release called The Wheel. I have a Facebook page, The Sounds Global Show. You can head on over and give me a like. You can also find playlists by going online to WUOT.org. We're going to close things out today with a song that goes way, way, way back to the early days or the early 90s. This is Nusra Fateh Ali Khan. He is performing here with Michael Brook. We're going to take a listen to the song called Intoxicated. Thank you for joining me today. My name is Catherine Emlin. I will be here again next Sunday for another edition of the Sounds Global Show. I hope you'll tune in then, and until, have a good week.

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1: 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Thank you for joining us. We hope that you enjoyed the show. Catherine Imlin always does such a great job of finding new music from around the world to share with you. Coming up next, another local show, UT Concert Hall, hosted by yours truly. Stay tuned. Good evening and welcome to UT Concert Hall. I'm your host, Melanie Dodson. UT Concert Hall brings you extraordinary performances given at the University of Tennessee, shining a spotlight on faculty, guest artists, and graduate student recitals, as well as student ensemble performances. Tonight's episode features two different student ensembles, the Volunteer Brass Quintet and the UT Symphony Orchestra. First, we'll hear selections from a performance given by the Volunteer Brass Quintet in Powell Recital Hall in May of 2025. And then on the second half, a concert presented by the UT Symphony Orchestra in September of 2025, featuring an overture by Rossini and Beethoven's Symphony No. 2. The Volunteer Brass Quintet is an endowed student ensemble of the Natalie Haslam College of Music and the premier student chamber ensemble within UT Brass Studies. They are coached by Professor Alex Van Duren. The members of the 2025 ensemble were trumpeters Andrew Biter and Eric Shee, trombonist Thomas Long, Ben Makins, French horn, and tuba player Cameron McKenzie. The quintet will begin their performance with Fanfare by contemporary classical composer Kevin Leroy Grant, who was born in 2001 and currently lives in Cleveland, Ohio. His inspirations include post-minimalism and African-American pioneer genres such as hip-hop and electronic dance music. Fanfare was composed in 2022 and premiered by the U.S. Air Force Ceremonial Brass.

Fanfare by Kevin Leroy Grant and performed by the Volunteer Brass Quintet. Next up, the ensemble will perform a lovely arrangement of Errol Garner's jazz standard, Misty, which was originally composed in 1954. The arrangement we are about to hear is written by Bill Holcomb.

Misty by Errol Garner and arranged by Bill Holcomb. We heard it performed by UT's Volunteer Brass Quintet. Rounding out this portion of tonight's UT Concert Hall will be Fire Dance by Emmy Award-winning composer, trumpeter, and Grammy-nominated recording artist Anthony DiLorenzo. As a film composer, he has written more than 100 film trailers, including those for Toy Story, Forrest Gump, 101 Dalmatians, the Harry Potter series, and many others. Some of his original themes have been heard on ABC Network's College Football and Figure Skating. For the concert stage, he has composed more than 80 new works for brass and a large collection of pieces for symphony orchestra, wind ensemble, brass band, and various chamber ensembles. Fire Dance has become one of many standards used in competitions and universities throughout the world.

0: Fire Dance by Anthony DiLorenzo and performed by the Volunteer Brass Quintet, whose members are trumpeters Andrew Biter and Eric Shee, trombonist Thomas Long, Ben Makins, French horn, and tuba player Cameron McKenzie. They were coached by UT professor Dr. Alex Van Duren. The performance we just heard was given in Powell Recital Hall in May of 2025. You are tuned in to UT Concert Hall on 91.9 FM WUOT and HD1 Knoxville. 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I'm Melanie Dodson. Thank you for tuning in tonight. I sincerely hope that you're enjoying the program. Coming up on the second half of tonight's broadcast is the UT Symphony Orchestra. You don't want to miss it.
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0: Welcome back to UT Concert Hall. I'm Melanie Dodson. Thank you for spending part of your evening with me. I hope you're enjoying the show. The second half of tonight's episode will feature a performance given in Cox Auditorium by the UT Symphony Orchestra in September of 2025. Being just a few weeks into the semester, it was quite impressive that they were able to put a program together so quickly. They opened their performance with the overture to Rossini's La Scala di Seta, or The Silken Ladder. This comic opera was composed in 1812, and the overture has been frequently recorded and continues to be featured in the modern concert repertoire. Here is the UT Symphony Orchestra, under the direction of Maestro James Fallenbaum.

The Overture to La Scala di Seta, or The Silken Ladder by Gioachino Rossini. We heard it performed by the UT Symphony Orchestra under the direction of James Fallenbaum. And concluding the program tonight will be Beethoven's Symphony No. 2 in D major. This work was mostly composed during his stay at Heiligenstadt in 1802, at a time when his deafness was becoming more pronounced and he began to realize it might be incurable. How frightening that must have been for him. It is one of the last works during Beethoven's early period, and already he is dipping his toe in form experimentation by substituting the traditional minuet movement with a scherzo. Additionally, the scherzo and finale are filled with musical jokes, which apparently shocked many of his critics. How scandalous of him. Performing Beethoven's Symphony No. 2 in D major is the UT Symphony Orchestra, conducted once again by Maestro Jim Fallenbaum.

The National Weather Service in Morristown has issued a flash flood warning for northeastern Meigs County, northeastern Ray County, southwestern Roane County until 9:45 p.m. Eastern Daylight Time. At 7:42 p.m. Eastern Daylight Time, Doppler radar indicated thunderstorms producing heavy rain across the warned area. Between 2 and 3 inches of rain have fallen. Additional rainfall amounts of 0.5 to 1 inch are possible in the warned area. Flash flooding is ongoing or expected to begin shortly. Hazard: flash flooding caused by thunderstorms. Source: radar indicated. Impact: flash flooding of small creeks and streams, urban areas, highways, streets, and underpasses, as well as other poor drainage and low-lying areas. Some locations that will experience flash flooding include Eagle Furnace. Turn around, don't drown when encountering flooded roads. Most flood deaths occur in vehicles,

The Symphony No. 2 in D Major by Beethoven, performed by the UT Symphony Orchestra, led by James Fellenbaum. A concert was given in Cox Auditorium here on the UTK campus on September 14th, 2025. And with that, we're all out of time for tonight's episode of UT Concert Hall. Once again, I'm Melody Dodson, and I thank you so much for joining me. I hope that you enjoyed the show. 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As always, a special thanks to audio engineer Chris Jerger for providing the recordings for tonight's broadcast. I'm Melanie Dodson, and this has been UT Concert Hall.

0: I'm WUOT meteorologist Heather Haley. 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
1: 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I hope that you enjoyed this week's episode of UT Concert Hall. 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
2: This is Eric Reed. Join me every Monday evening for Improvisations. We get into some real swinging stuff, things that have different kinds of grooves. We get country, we get international, we just have a good time in here. So please, Monday evenings at 6:30 on WUOT, where it's all right to swing.

we know where music goes. Beethoven suggested from the heart to the heart. But from whence does it come? Where does the creative imagination find inspiration? And once found, what is made of it? Don't worry, this isn't going to be a probing exploration of the inner workings of the psyche. But it will provide, I think, the opportunity for us to consider the various notions that prompt composers to compose. One of them might think, oh, I like the old forms, such as the Passacaglia. It worked for Bach and others. I think I'll try my hand at writing something new. Or maybe a hymn or a psalm text might start the creative juices flowing. Or a painting or a natural scene, a private personal passion, or even some mundane familial activity. But in the end, it's the result that counts. But that does leave open the question, which we'll try to answer for ourselves while listening. What were